0: As federal contractors are bulldozing through a wildlife habitat as part of the Trump administration's plan for border security infrastructure. The work has prompted backlash, as Carlos Morales reports.
1: In this pocket of the Texas-Mexico border, the latest plans from the federal government call for vehicle barriers, surveillance technology, and 200 miles of new patrol roads across the rugged and awe-inspiring terrain of Big Bend National Park. The Big Bend region as a whole sees the fewest illegal crossings in the state, and a local advocacy group says within the national park, that number is even lower. Lake and Jordal is with the Center for Biological Diversity.
2: This is going to go down on the records of Governor Abbott, Senator Cornyn, Senator Cruz as a heinous attack on the natural heritage of the great state of Texas.
1: Just this week, a group of over 40 Texas lawmakers, including a handful of Republicans, wrote to the Texas governor expressing their concern over the work happening within the national park. For NPR News, I'm Carlos Morales in Marfa, Texas.
0: A Picasso etching print stolen from a Milwaukee art gallery in 2018 has been recovered. A Milwaukee landlord found it while cleaning out a vacant apartment. The stolen Torero etching is one of 30 known to exist, signed by Picasso. Milwaukee police say the investigation is continuing. This is NPR.
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4: This is Statewide. I'm Sean Crawford. This year marks the 100th anniversary of the legendary U.S. Route 66. Back in 1984, as the last stretch of the highway was being bypassed for the federal interstate system, the Kitchen Sisters, Davia Nelson and Nikki Silva, traveled the length of Route 66 to make a documentary for NPR. Here's a portion of their homage to the road, the narrator, actor David Selby.
5: John Steinbeck called it the Mother Road, 66, the first continuous span of paved highway linking east and west. From the corner of Jackson Boulevard and Michigan Avenue in Chicago, it ran more than 2,000 miles to the Pacific Ocean. From its beginnings in the 1920s until the federal interstate system replaced it 50 years later, U.S. 66 was the most traveled route in the country. Today, all that remains are unconnected fragments of the old road and memories of the highway that was once known as the Main Street of America.
6: My first wife and I were eating at a Howard Johnson's.
5: Songwriter Bobby Troup.
6: And looking at the road map, she looked at it. She said, why don't you write a song about Route 40? And I said, well, that's kind of silly because we're going to pick up Route 66 right outside of Chicago and then take it all the way into Los Angeles. So we're driving along. She said, get your kicks on Route 66. I said, God, that's a marvelous idea for a song. And then I thought, oh, if you ever plan a motor west, travel my way, take the highway, that's the best, get your kicks on it. And I finished, it winds from Chicago to L.A., more than 2,000 miles all the way. They have a scale on road maps, you know. And I remember taking a ruler and seeing how many inches it was from Chicago to L.A., and it was over 2,000, over 2,000 miles away. I get your kicks on
7: Route 66. In the year of 1926, when the government named it Route 66, it was barely just Caltrails, but they still called it Route 66. Their ultimate goal was just to have a two-lane paved highway from Chicago to your west coast.
8: That was back when there wasn't any highways, hardly. See, 66 was just boards, and one car at a time could travel on those boards, say, over the desert.
5: As work on the highway began, a 66 association was formed by the owners of businesses and attractions to develop and advertise the route. Jack Cutbirth was the executive secretary of the 66 Association for over 30 years. Jack's wife, Gladys.
7: He was called Mr. 66. He promoted it from the time he got up of a morning till he went to bed at night. He just ate it up. He lived it. That was his first love. I came second.
5: Another 66 booster was Lyman Rowley, who worked the cave and cavern business in the Ozarks for over 50 years.
9: It was the Main Street of America. This is what we tried to get people to believe, that, well, you have the side streets and so forth, but the main attractions were all on 66. Grand Canyon, Petrified Forest, Santa Monica Beach.
7: In the early days, they had a lot of curio shops. they were thick between here and California. They would offer anything from a pit full of rattlesnakes to Indian moss.
9: Well, there was one right out of Afton, Oklahoma. They had unusual chickens. Some of them taught the chickens to ring bells, play pianos, and anything to get you to stop so they get you into a bunco game. One of the best ones was at Sanders, Arizona. The signs all along the way, see the burl with a human head.
5: The hard times of the 1930s found thousands of people on the road traveling Route 66. For some, it was a way out, a long path west, away from the dust and depression of Oklahoma, Arkansas, and Texas. For others, like musician Clarence Love, Route 66 was a way of life.
10: First, when I came in, they didn't have any clubs here. So I opened a club, I named the Clarence Love Lounge, and it was an instant hit in the city of Tulsa. Jam session, Lionel Hampton, Buddy Johnson, Route 66 boy, Nat King Cole, top musicians. Those were bands that traveled 66.
11: I remember the particular evening of April the 14th, 1935, that this dust storm here blowed up.
5: Singer and songwriter, Woody Guthrie.
11: We had seen dust storms of every other different color, flavor, description, shade, design, and I'm telling you, it got so black when that thing hit, they just said, well, this is the end. This is the end of the world.
12: Where's my folks, Muley?
13: Why, they gone. Going out to California. Your folks, my folks, everybody's folks.
14: When I think of the 30s, the Depression, and the move westward by the Okies, Arkies, too, those from Arkansas, to the land of milk and honey, California, all of us think of that highway, Highway 66.
5: Historian and writer Studs Terkel.
14: That's the one that John Steinbeck, of course, memorializes in his great novel of the 30s, The Grapes of Wrath. Highway 66 is the main migrant road. Refugees from dust to shrinking land. 66 is the mother road, the road of flight.
11: That 66 highway, the Will Rogers Road, it's lined with jalopies as far as you can...
5: Greg Ganning grew up in Chicago, taking family vacations along Route 66.
15: We would take off for our heaven on earth spot, the Mickey Mantle Holiday Inn in Joplin, Missouri. It was a shrine for my brother and I.
16: We had my trophies all around the walls. It was called the dugout, which was the lounge.
5: Mickey Mantle.
16: Then we had a Yogi Berra suite and a Billy Martin suite and a Whitey Ford suite. I guess probably the most important thing that ever happened to me is I started playing for the Baxter Springs Whiz Kids. Their ballpark was right on Highway 66. Tom Greenway, who was a Yankee scout, was driving by there one day when we was having a game, and I hit three home runs. All three of them went in the river, which was a long ways off. If it hadn't been for Highway 66, I probably wouldn't have been a Yankee.
5: October 1984.
17: This weekend, near Williams, Arizona, the last 5 miles of Route 66 will be bypassed. It will be possible to drive from Chicago to Los Angeles without a stoplight.
5: From John Steinbeck's The Grapes of Wrath.
14: And here's a story you can hardly believe, but it's true and it's funny and it's beautiful. There was a family of 12 and they were forced off the road. They had no car. They built a trailer out of junk and loaded it with their possessions. They pulled it to the side of 66 and waited. And pretty soon, a sedan picked them up. The man who pulled them fed them. And that's true. But how can such courage be and such faith in their own species? Very few things would teach such faith. The people in flight from the terror behind. Strange things happen to them. Some bitterly cruel and some so beautiful that the faith is refired forever.
4: A portion of the 1984 documentary on Route 66, and there's more to hear, The Kitchen Sisters' entire trip down the highway, available through their podcast, The Kitchen Sisters Presents. This is the 100th birthday of Route 66.

0: Welcome to This Week in Illinois History. I'm Clint Cargow. On August 8, 1942, the U.S. held the largest mass execution by electrocution in the nation's history. Six men were executed as Nazi spies and saboteurs. One was 22-year-old Herbert Hans Haupt. Haupt's parents brought him to Chicago in 1925 when he was 6 years old. They became naturalized citizens in 1930, and Haupt grew to be handsome, popular, and a bit of a ladies' man. In 1941, he and a German friend traveled to Mexico, then Japan, then German-occupied France. Haupt later described this as a vacation. While he was in France, Japan attacked Pearl Harbor, and Germany declared war on the United States. Haupt claimed German agents recruited him as a spy, but he only joined to get home. Haupt became one of eight German saboteurs tasked with bringing the war to American soil. They arrived by U-boat, four in New York, four in Florida. Then Haupt headed to Chicago. Two saboteurs immediately surrendered and confessed. The FBI quickly arrested Haupt and the others, finding explosives and bomb-making materials.
1: These were to have been left in department stores, railroad stations, and other places in your hometowns to kill the women of your family, to breed panic and insecurity in this country.
0: President Roosevelt signed a proclamation ensuring they'd be prosecuted as spies in a military tribunal. The informants were deported, Haupt and the other five Germans were executed. I'm Clint Cargow, and that's This Week in Illinois History.
2: Around 100 years ago, broad floodplains were disconnected from the Illinois River by earthen levees. The land was then used primarily for agriculture. Now, some of those floodplain wetlands are being returned to their natural state, including one in Brown County. It's called Spunky Bottoms. Rich Egger headed out there to see how it's coming along.
3: On a warm and pleasant early summer day, I'm in an 18-foot metal flat-bottom boat with a small motor, cruising through Spunky Bottoms with a few representatives from the Nature Conservancy, including Randy Smith.
4: I am a wetland habitat nerd.
3: Smith enjoys mucking around in shallow water and watching for birds. He spotted a least bittern. That's the smallest heron in North America and a state-threatened migrant bird in Illinois.
4: They are what we would call a secretive marsh bird, so they're kind of cryptically colored. They tend to not take off and fly too much. They kind of stay in the vegetation. They love places like this. These are the types of spots they're looking for, so really happy to see them here.
3: Smith is the Illinois River Project Director for the Nature Conservancy. The organization acquired the 1,300-acre Spunky Bottoms in the late 1990s and allowed it to return to being a wetland. But there have been some challenges along the way. The earthen levee that still separates the wetland from the Illinois River was breached in 2013. That allowed river water to pour into the wetland, affecting the fish and plant communities, and not in a good way. Smith says the Illinois River has changed in the past century, and as a result, he feels wetlands connected to it are degraded. He says they have poor water quality and the water levels are shallow. Sediment in those wetlands does not allow rooted vegetation to take hold. The fish and wildlife communities are not diverse. And after the breach, the Nature Conservancy saw these problems arise in Spunky Bottoms, so they've been working to get the wetland back into shape. While the levee has now been repaired, Spunky Bottoms is not entirely cut off from the river. Smith says they have a managed connection to it,
4: where we can make decisions about when water enters and leaves to try to replicate some of those historic things that we're not getting now if we let the river come and go on its own.
3: This is done through a 6-foot concrete culvert with a gate that they can open and close as they choose. Smith says they do a lot of science and monitoring anytime they're moving water. He says that helps with their decision making and the data can help others working on wetlands. Smith says during the past quarter century of studying Spunky Bottoms, they found that as long as the soil was not tremendously disturbed, such as being removed when the land was farmed, the wetland plants will come back, even after being dormant for decades.
4: These wetland plant species seem to be especially resilient just because of the biology of their seeds. They have very, very hard seed coats that do not degrade very easily at all. They will last a tremendously long time.
3: On our boat ride, we also saw cormorants, a hooded merganser, and a beaver lodge. And there was a variety of vegetation, including American lotus, hardy hibiscus, and water smartweed. Denham Perry sat at the back of the boat, steering us through the wetland. He's a deputy director with the Nature Conservancy. He lives adjacent to Spunky Bottoms and spends a lot of his time on the site.
5: I love living along the Illinois River and the communities that call this place home. It's special to me, and Spunky Bottoms has always been a special place to me as well.
3: So what about that name, Spunky Bottoms? Where does that come from? Smith says old U.S. Geological Survey maps refer to the bluff along the river as Spunky Ridge, so perhaps the bottoms became known locally as Spunky Bottoms. Perry added a further thought.
5: Another definition of spunky, it can be resilient, and so it could have been referred to the folks that inhabited this landscape years ago, and thus an awesome name for a wetland like this too, this resiliency.
3: While this wetland has shown resilience, Smith says work remains.
4: We have some challenges ahead of us, but we certainly have an opportunity to increase the quality of the system, and that's going to benefit a lot of things from fish and wildlife to people, and just makes a better system overall.
3: Smith says there have been many changes on the Illinois River, including construction of a lock and dam system. In addition, the floodplain wetlands were altered. In some cases, they were farmed for decades. But the big takeaway, he says, is that through it all, wetlands continue to demonstrate how resilient and spunky they can be. Rich Egger reporting.
2: New Illinois public buildings will soon have to install adult changing stations in bathrooms. Under a new law, buildings constructed in 2029 or later will need at least one powered, height-adjustable changing station that can support a minimum of 400 pounds. It's aimed at providing people with disabilities who can't go to the bathroom alone a place to be changed by caregivers. The bill sponsors the Democratic State Representative Amy Briel of Ottawa.
6: People came forward with stories about having to change their daughters on a bathroom floor, or their sons, or in the back of a SUV. And all of those things are just unacceptable.
2: Finished buildings, educational buildings, and athletic stadiums are exempt. We'll be back with more on Statewide.
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2: And we're back on Statewide. I'm Sean Crawford. As we celebrate the 250th anniversary of the Declaration of Independence this year, today we talk about labor, free speech, and voting rights. Randy Eccles produced this segment in cooperation with Illinois Humanities.
16: We have two guests with us today, Julia Emig and Mike Matika. There's some exciting stuff going on in McLean County, and I think we should start with Julie, who is at the McLean County Museum of History.
17: I'm in downtown Bloomington, Illinois, so if you have not visited us yet, you should. To commemorate America 250, one of the events that we are planning is a Democracy Dialogues series. This came about because the senior director of education, Candace Summers, attended an American Association for State and Local History PR. Like, what can you guys do out there to get people excited about America 250? One of their ideas was to host community conversations. Candace took the ball running with a lot of teamwork, including with my friend Mike here. We were able to come up with four separate sessions. Each one features a line from the Declaration of Independence. We've had Life and Liberty. We've just finished The Pursuit of Happiness. Each session begins with some historical context about what that line meant back when it was first written into the Declaration. Then people break up into small groups and really talk about, well, so what? How are we experiencing life and liberty today? At our very kickoff event, we were honored to have Senator Durbin and former Secretary LaHood have a moderated conversation, like a model, if you will, of the nature of the dialogue that we wanted our community to also engage in. And it was fascinating to listen to these senior statesmen agree from across the aisle, Democrat and Republican, about the importance of people being engaged and having conversations and disagreeing with one another, but continuing to strive towards this more perfect union.
16: It shows how rich the Declaration is, that you can break it apart phrase by phrase and talk about the meaning that was put in it. Pretty efficient writing overall that has so much meaning in it. And so that's what your project has done, is really revealed that and given a chance to explore it.
17: Our next one will be All Men Are Created Equal, and we'll close with Consent of the Governed.
16: That one may be the most debatable, the All Men Are Created Equal. I'm hoping not the Consent of the Governed.
17: It is interesting to reflect on what was meant back then. Mike and I were just talking about who had the right to vote and how over time wasn't as if people just decided, hey, let's let Black people vote. Let's let women vote. There was a process. Part of what we revisit in these conversations is, well, how are we experiencing this today?
16: You've got that project going at the McLean County Museum of History. Mike, you're the president of the Illinois Labor History Society. What is the import of labor at this particular time?
18: When we think of the American Revolution, we think of all the guys in their white powder wigs. We forget the apprentice boys. We forget the artisan workers. We forget enslaved people who are also workers. What is that revolution and what is that experience for them? It's very important to get away from the oil paintings and think about real life and people who were impacted in that process. Their aspirations may have been very different than the guys in the white powder wigs.
16: The revolution had lots of laborers who were a big part of, I'm guessing, the militia, the Minutemen. The history of labor, though, has not been smooth for the United States. Labor has had to stand up for itself many times over our history, and we're seeing that even again today after what might be a generation or two of anti-labor policies. What are the key points of labor history that the Declaration of Independence has helped us get to?
18: We always have to look at the Declaration as an inspirational and an aspirational document. These words echo with people through the generations. If you're somebody laboring away 12 to 14 hours a day in unsafe conditions, no sign of any change out there or respect for you, how do you take control of your life? One instrument of that has been people organizing themselves into labor unions, trying to establish not just a relationship with their employer, but a relationship with their community and the nation, that we deserve respect, whether you're an immigrant, whether you're somebody who's illiterate and has not had educational opportunity. Your labor builds the nation. You deserve recognition. You deserve that voice in the process to ensure you are being treated with decency and fairness.
16: Chicago was a key area of the country in developing as a crossroads of business and trade. Labor was key to that. There was the Haymarket Uprising. Tell us a little bit about why that was, what that was.
18: Well, I think in light of the Declaration of Independence, what became known as the Haymarket Incident on May 4th, 1886, came out of a national movement for the 8-hour day. To remember, the slogan of the time period was 8 hours for work, 8 hours for rest, 8 hours for whatever I will. To think that people were working 10, 12, 14 hours, the weekend was not a concept that existed. You worked Monday through Saturday, maybe you got Sunday off. So it really was a demand for dignity. When you read the literature of the time period, people are saying, I cannot be a citizen, I cannot participate in this democracy if I'm working myself to the bone and don't have any time to think, reflect, read, and talk about what's going on around me. May 1st, 1886 were a series of strikes and demonstrations across the U.S., but really centered here in Chicago, Milwaukee, some of the industrial communities. May 3rd, while people were continuing to demonstrate, two workers were shot by Chicago police outside McCormick Reaper Works. The next night, there was a protest meeting at Haymarket Square, which had city permission. After Mayor Carter Harrison left the rally, Chicago police marched on it. An unknown assailant to this day threw a dynamite bomb into the police ranks. 8 police officers were killed. 4 or 5 people in the crowd were shot in that crazy catastrophe. The important thing to reflect is 8 people were put on trial. They were put on trial as a conspiracy. Only one of them, Louis Ling, has some circumstantial evidence of a potential bomb maker. The other 7, what are you on trial for? Your words, your speech, your radicalism. 4 men are hung by the neck. The final words of Albert Parsons, the one U.S.-born person in the group, is, let the voice of the people be heard, as he's dropped from the gallows in the Cook County Jail. We have to look at Haymarket as it is a labor event, but it is also a free speech event because people are trying to express their needs and put on trial because of provocative things. They said very provocative things. But they're hung by the neck for that speech. That's something that very much resonates with this 250.
16: It's not fixed. It still exists today. You've got everything from the late night hosts to a variety of voting possibilities that are going on. Julie, what do you see as great examples of free speech, voting rights in our state over time?
17: I want to go back to what we're doing to commemorate America 250 to answer that question, because I think it reveals where we are, especially related to free speech. We are experiencing a chilling effect. People are not as sure they can communicate, express their point of view. Another facet of what we're doing at the McLean County Museum of History in partnership with the McLean County Arts Center is a community art project called A More Perfect Union. We have invited young people, we wanted teachers to help participate, community members to illustrate through artwork where we are, what we mean by becoming a more perfect union, or how people are experiencing themes from the Declaration today, whether it's the relationship between land and history, or memory and history, or liberty and history. Many of the teachers we work with said, I'm not comfortable asking my students to participate in any kind of art project around being American because they're terrified. A lot of them are from immigrant communities. They're not feeling so good and comfortable about expressing any point of view through art. We also had some pushback from local artists, the sense that we will filter their responses, or that somehow anything that's being presented around America 250 is suspect. There's a chance that the speech won't be able to live the way it was intended. In my time, almost 60 years now, I've never seen this happen.
16: The timing is really sad.
17: Yeah. We'll see what happens. I mean, we've gotten submissions. We've done a lot of outreach. The exhibit opened on Juneteenth, which was deliberate because it's another opportunity to talk about American history and the rights of Black people in this country as celebratory, but also accounting. What is the history? What really happened? And a call to action to be vigilant and focus on forming a more perfect union. It is never done.
16: The hardest thing about the Declaration of Independence is it's more of a vision statement. Mm-hmm. The law is the Constitution. There's inspiration out of the Declaration. We hope to hold that. But we're seeing even the Constitution under stress or being interpreted in ways that it hasn't in the past. America 250 and Illinois 250 is really timely and important for people to reflect on where the democracy is. Who are you most proud of or perhaps most conflicted about who's been a part of this in this country?
18: Somebody who's buried near here is Mary Harris Jones, Mother Jones, buried in Mount Olive, Illinois. Think of this elderly woman who was so brave to go into the streets because conditions were so terrible. She became a national figure by creating this persona of the fighting little old lady who would walk into mining camps. And how many times was Mother Jones arrested for exercising free speech, for exercising the right to assembly? She is someone who still resonates, particularly with labor people all over the country and the world. I really would recommend folks go by her gravesite in Mount Olive. It's amazing the little stickers, union buttons, things that people leave around the gravesite that she still speaks to them today. That idea that here's an immigrant woman who spoke up and broke the mold in many ways, and at the same time was somebody that working people idolized, but a lot of business people look down on. I think of the eulogy at her funeral where the priest who gave them eulogy said that in the miners' homes, the miners' families are weeping because Mother Jones is gone. But in the walnut paneled rooms of the great capitalists, people are rejoicing because Mother Jones is dead. But Mother Jones never died. Mother Jones still is alive as an example and a vision that you have to break out of your comfort zone and not be afraid to exercise those rights that are in the Declaration of Independence and the Bill of Rights.
2: That's historian Mike Matika and McLean County Museum of History Executive Director Julie Emig, both part of our series this summer on Illinois 250, examining how people, places, and ideals have brought the Declaration of Independence to life. They spoke with Randy Eccles, the series in partnership with Illinois Humanities. Visit il250.org for more details.

0: A federal civil rights lawsuit is challenging the development of a whites-only community in Arkansas. And as Jacqueline Froelich reports, the segregated settlement is quite possibly the first like it since Jim Crow segregation.
1: There's a gated community exclusively for white people in the northeastern Ozarks. It's called Return to the Land. Stretching across 160 acres, it was founded by white segregationists Eric Orwell and Peter Seary. Orwell says on his YouTube channel, these communities are needed, or white civilization faces extinction.
2: It will be a relic rotting in the ground until some future archaeologist goes back to take a look, if that even happens, or we're just full-on Planet of the Apes.
1: Referring to a 1968 sci-fi movie showing primates ruling over human atomic bomb survivors, Orwell's plans are being challenged by Michelle Walker, a St. Louis realtor. She applied to Return to the Land last year to purchase a property stake as an investment. In court documents, she said she was rejected for having Jewish roots, a black husband, and biracial children. So she filed a civil rights fair housing complaint claiming discrimination based on race and religion. Her lawyer is John Relman. He's founding partner of fair housing firm Relman Colfax, who's suing the white separatist group.
3: I would think that anybody would look at this and say, this is about as clear as an example of discrimination, of just blatant, brazen, open discrimination that there can be.
1: Relman says Walker was alarmed by the racial and religious requirements imposed by Return to the Land. So she's claiming financial and emotional harm and seeks compensation. Return to the Land was registered 3 years ago as a private membership association. Orwell says they sell memberships and not property or real estate directly, which he says exempts the group from the Federal Fair Housing Act. He denied Walker's claim on X and is asking for donations to protect his new, quote, neighborhood, which he likens to an intentional community.
2: She's attacking us. She's threatening white children with homelessness, because if they win this lawsuit and we're forced to sell this land, the white children living here will not have homes.
1: Segregated American communities traced back to so-called sundown towns of the Jim Crow era, forcing blacks in particular to leave white areas before dark, says Kathleen Ballou. She's a white power historian at Northwestern University.
4: And you can see this in the Return to the Land website materials, where they're talking about shared heritage, shared belief system, and a sort of looming sense of apocalypse as a reason for bringing together people who are white in a restricted space.
1: Ballou says the current political climate may be contributing to a more emboldened white power movement.
4: The mechanisms for prosecution have been largely defanged by the Trump administration. The FBI is not monitoring these groups the way that it was.
1: Return to the Land is represented by attorney Jonathan Gross. He represented rioters charged in the January 6, 2021 attack on the U.S. Capitol and is a former Trump appointee to the U.S. Department of Justice, where he served on the president's weaponization team. Gross did not respond to a request for an interview. For NPR News, I'm Jacqueline Froelich in Fayetteville, Arkansas.
0: We'll be back with more on Statewide. Stay right here.
5: I'm Anita Rao. Eating disorders affect all races and ethnicities at similar rates, but people of color are far less likely to be diagnosed and treated.
6: 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And I knew that food was just one avenue, and so I wanted to gain a more holistic idea of how we were experiencing this condition.
5: Healing from eating disorders in a Black body. 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
9: I'm Maria Hinojosa. This week on Latino USA, Flipping Texas, we follow two Democratic contenders trying to change the politics of the state. One of them is from South Texas and a Tejano superstar, Bobby Pulido. The other is Gina Hinojosa, running to become the next governor.
10: The fate of the union depends on Texas right now.
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0: This is Statewide. I'm Sean Crawford. The Illinois Head Start Association recently released a report sharing anonymous stories of how ICE activity has impacted the kids at their child care centers. Peter Medlin sat down with the executive director of Illinois Head Start, Lori Morrison-Frichtel, to talk about it.
11: What made you guys want to share these stories in this way?
12: Well, as you know, last fall and earlier this year, ICE was all over our Head Start communities, especially in the Chicagoland areas and several other areas across the state. And it wasn't every day I would hear from directors who were crying and saying, this is awful, this is terrible. Our families and children are, you know, are experiencing all of this. And so at that point in time, I said, We have to do something. We have to, this is part of our history, who we are. And this is happening to our children and families across the state. We just decided we need to start collecting these stories so they're not forgotten.
11: And how has, over the past year, the increased immigration enforcement impacted the kids that you guys take care of, both emotionally, their ability to learn, all of it?
12: Oh, geez. The experience of having immigration officials on our street wearing masks, carrying guns, shooting tear gas, blowing whistles, all of that is traumatizing to our children. You know, we couldn't take children out on the playground, for example, for fear of, you know, ICE and tear gas. Children were worried that they would be taken away. All of that, we know what trauma does to children and their learning.
11: Can you read one of the stories from one of the kids that you have featured in your community stories?
12: I sure can. Sophia's older cousin was detained during an early morning enforcement action. Since then, Sophia, one of our Head Start children, sleeps with her backpack packed with clothes and her favorite stuffed animal. Her grandmother says she's afraid of being taken away suddenly and wants to be ready. And teachers are sharing that she's having nightmares, she's regressed in potty training, and has separation anxiety that didn't exist before. And so we also have children that if their parent is late picking them up, even by 5 or 10 minutes, they fear that their parent has been captured by ICE. Can you imagine that? And they have extreme behavior, meltdown, anxiety because of that. And the parent will show up then and pick them up, but it's already, you know, that's already built in or baked into their memory.
11: Can you talk about how it's impacted your staff and the operation of centers? Again, obviously much harder to teach kids. And, you know, when them and their teachers are anxious or scared, you've had folks affiliated with Head Start detained, parents and classroom assistants afraid to leave their home, staff turnover, more kids absent, just the, you know, trying to operate as a childcare facility.
12: Right. So we've had to make accommodations for our workforce. Of course, a lot of our staff lived in mixed, you know, status families, and they're worried about their own family. And so we've had staff that have asked for accommodations about arriving to work because ICE is waiting outside the building. We don't store children's files and information in the front of our office. They're all the way in the back of the office so that ICE doesn't have them readily handy when they walk, if they walk into a private facility. And we've, you know, had to hire security guards, you know, to help staff coming in and out and our families during drop off and pickup. And we've had, you know, low attendance during this these times. And we've had to support families by taking food and toiletries and diapers and things that families need that they're afraid to come out and get.
11: And just over the past couple weeks, ICE activity in Illinois has ramped up again. Have you guys been seeing that at your centers and seeing some of that anxiety and that trauma bubble back up?
12: Yes. Yes. I'm glad you brought that back up. We've had several directors contact me and say, ISIS in our parking lot, you know, but we're better prepared this time because we experienced this. And so we have, you know, systems in place. There's communication systems they put in place with their community partners where they alert each other and support each other.
11: Lori, the last question I have for you is just, you guys in early childhood think of yourselves as, you know, helping build the foundation for kids, both emotionally, academically, and you've had to figure out how to change protocols and do all this stuff to, you know, solve problems and work things out in real time, in the moment. I'm curious if you've been thinking about the long-term impact that this could have on kids.
12: One of our primary goals is to get the child and family ready for kindergarten. You know, when they enter the K-12 system, they're going to carry this baggage with them. And so our goal is to, you know, start unpacking that baggage. But it's extremely hard when this is still going on within the communities. It still has all that fear and anxiety that children are carrying with them and the family is seeing and carrying with them. Children are smart. They pick this up. They know what's going on. As a child, just think about this. It's almost like a war zone for them. The men carrying guns, wearing masks, all of the meanness and violence. Our children are witnessing and seeing all of that.
0: That was Lori Morrison Frichtel. She's the executive director of Head Start Illinois, which recently released a series of community stories about how ICE activity has impacted the kids at their child care centers. The first major federal housing legislation Congress has passed in over 30 years is now law. It aims to increase the nation's

0: rates that are going on and the limited inventory.
1: Tedrick says housing supply is one of the biggest issues facing communities, and that's keeping housing costs high. She said so to members of Congress when she went to speak in support of the bill before its bipartisan vote in June.
0: Because it makes individuals and families stronger by having home ownership, and that's the most, I'm not going to say it's the most important thing in life, but it gives people a lot of gratitude.
1: Although Americans at different points in life all struggle with housing, Tedrick says first-time homebuyers face an especially big hurdle. For the average mid-Illinois realtor, Tedrick says competition is fierce between all kinds of homebuyers.
0: I actually reside in Clinton, and I will tell you right now our inventory is lacking significantly. And what I mean by that is we might have a total, county-wise, there might be a total of under probably a dozen homes on the market right now.
1: Nationally, the U.S. is lacking around 4 million housing units. Ideally, the new bill would address this, but housing experts are quick to remind that will not be a fast fix. It could be several years before there's any relief. Ed Brady, a former home builder in Bloomington, is now CEO of the Home Builders Institute in Washington, D.C., a national nonprofit that provides trade skills training for the building industry. He also lobbied for the bill. Brady says this bill, though, is just the easy part.
2: The next step is we've got to go after in the housing industry and the community, municipal leagues and so forth, have to go after and continue to tell Congress, now you got to fund this.
1: And even after that, Brady says local governments have to take steps of their own to utilize the new programs and benefits.
2: The mayors, the councils, the commissions are going to have to take action, use those tools, and provide opportunities for more accessible, affordable housing.
1: Brady says if the new bill works and increases housing construction, then who can do the building? Brady doubts contractors could meet the demand with few opportunities to increase its workforce.
2: We have 250 to 400,000 empty jobs in the trades today. That's on a soft market in housing.
1: Brady says construction workers are aging out of the industry, and incoming building and trades graduates increasingly choose other work.
2: While we're losing five to the plumbing profession, we're only bringing two in.
1: Brady recommends more funding for trade schools and more trade schools available in high school. Notably, the housing bill does not do much to address renters in the nation. It focuses on homeownership. That's what the Mobile Homeowners Association of Illinois noticed. President Mary Meyer questions the new regulation to drop the requirement of a permanent metal chassis on every manufactured home, which are often found in mobile home parks. Policy experts say foregoing the change could save as much as $10,000, and it opens the possibility of second or basement levels. Meyer finds that potentially counterproductive.
3: You know, then they throw in there, oh, it could be placed on a concrete pad, or you could have a basement. And it's like, well, then that just sent the affordability right out the window.
1: Mobile Homeowners Association Secretary Helena Myers suggests expanding flexibility for manufactured homes could also cause problems if lots are built with homes they were not intended for.
4: If you add a basement to any of these homes in the standardized communities that already exist, they have major flooding issues. That's going to be a nightmare because it's already a nightmare.
1: The Mobile Homeowners Association says its priorities are on stabilizing rent instead of the cost of new manufactured homes. I'm Ben Howell.
5: Detainees at the St. Louis County Jail took piano lessons this spring. The lessons helped boost the spirits of those detained at a jail that has struggled to provide them with enough recreation time. Lucretia Wimbley has more.
6: At the St. Louis County Jail in Clayton, detainees tap away at black and white Yamaha keyboards, and they're struggling just a little bit to hit the right notes. It's the last day of a 15-week piano class that ended in May. The program is called Melodies of Hope. It started in February to give detainees more creative outlets.
7: At first, when I signed up, I didn't have great expectations, but then once I seen the keyboards and how nice everything was, I got acclimated. I thought, yeah, maybe this is going to be something, you know?
6: That's Aaron Futrell. He's one of a handful of detainees selected to take the class this spring. He says the class inspired him to pursue other skills, too.
7: I haven't played any instruments before this. When she do the singing class, I'm going to sign up for that, and we're going to try it out.
6: For others like Coran Adams, the class presented an opportunity to cultivate his musical talents.
8: I always wanted to play piano because I actually sing and I rap. That's the artist in me.
6: He says he often writes music while in his cell. Now he's interested in engineering music too.

0: let you go, is there a favorite Firefly fact that you have that would just blow my mind?
1: Oh, no.
0: Not to put you on the spot.
1: A favorite Firefly fact. I don't know if I have a favorite Firefly fact. I guess I will say I encourage you all to go looking at photos of larval fireflies because they are really bizarre looking and not anything like what you would expect.
0: Describe it for me.
1: You know, they are these armored larvae that are kind of flattened, and I've heard people refer to them as steamrolled roly-polies or tiny pangolins or baby alligator larvae. Like, they're just really interesting looking. They have these fierce mouth parts that they use to, you know, go hunting for worms and snails and slugs, and they pierce them with these mouth parts and immobilize them and suck down their juices. They're really quite, well, they're probably quite terrifying if you're something that they're eating.
0: I cannot think of a better place to end. Candace, thank you so much for being here.
1: Thanks so much for having me.
0: Candace Fallon is a senior endangered species conservation biologist at the Xerces Society for Invertebrate Conservation. That's it for this hour. BJ Lederman composed our theme music. And one more thing before we go, we are working on a story about the ocean, and we want to hear your best sea stories. What's the most memorable or surprising thing that happened to you at the ocean? Did a snorkeling experience bring you to tears? Did you fall in love with sea slugs at a tidal pool? Did you lock eyes with a manta ray and realize the meaning of life? We want to hear about it. Tell us where you were, what happened, and why it was so important. 877-4-SCIFRI is our number. Again, that's 877-4-SCIFRI. I'm Kathleen Davis. Have a great weekend.
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5: 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I'm Steve Mork here for you on this Friday evening. Coming up next, we've got the Daily and Today Explained with a little bit of Yale's climate connection in between, and then On Points at 10 o'clock. And wrapping up the day, we've got the BBC World Service and the overnight here on AM 580.
6: The pipeline of these Japanese components to Russia is absolutely essential for Putin to keep waging his war against Ukraine. If that supply was cut off, Russia would not be able to maintain its weapons to build new weapons.
7: I'm Rachel Abrams. 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

0: Live from NPR News in Washington, I'm Rylan Barton. Luigi Mangione, the man accused of killing UnitedHealthcare CEO Brian Thompson on a Manhattan sidewalk in 2024, pleaded guilty today to federal stalking charges. NPR's Brian Mann has more.
1: Mangione, who's 28 years old, appeared today in what looked like a tan prison uniform, and his face showed no emotion. And with Brian Thompson's family sitting right there in court, he voiced no remorse. I shot Mr. Thompson in Manhattan and he died, Mangione said. I knew what I was doing. Under questioning by federal judge Margaret Garnett, Mangione described crafting a gun using a 3D printer, which he equipped with a silencer. Mangione did talk briefly about his motives. He said he experienced pain from a back injury and he grew frustrated with America's healthcare and insurance systems.
0: NPR's Brian Mann reporting. President Trump took credit for a decrease in violent crime during an event with police officers in New York City today. NPR's Deepa Shivaram reports.
2: Violent crime is down 9.3%. The largest ever year-over-year decrease. That's according to new crime statistics released by the FBI. Trump highlighted the decline in a speech at a police academy in New York.
3: We ended the war on police, and we declared a very strong war on crime.
2: Murder is down 18.1%, according to the data, and the FBI said the murder rate is the lowest since 1956, but it's still double Canada's rate. Criminal justice experts have told NPR that they think the crime rate drops have marked a return to the norm after crime rates were higher during the COVID pandemic. Deepa Shivaram, NPR News.
0: The United Arab Emirates is blaming Iran for firing drones at two tankers operated by a state-owned oil company in the Strait of Hormuz. Meanwhile, President Trump continues to say the U.S. has total control over the strait. As talks mediated by Middle Eastern countries to end the war have stalled, the administration has been expanding its outreach to other nations. The Iran war hasn't gone the way President Trump promised it would. The administration now says it will wage economic warfare. Ordinary Iranians say they will bear the brunt of that pain. NPR's Hadil Alshalchi reports from Van, Turkey.
4: All Iranians NPR spoke to in Van agreed on one thing. Their country has become expensive. A tray of 30 eggs is now $5, double what it was about a month ago. Cooking oil is $3 for a 30-ounce bottle. That jumped about 30% in a month. A personal trainer who just arrived from Tehran said she can't afford much there anymore.
5: Like travel, like buying clothes, like... For example, I eat a lot of protein a day. Now I have to limit that.
4: She didn't want to be identified for fear of retribution from the regime. She said that people in Tehran were tense and on edge because of uncertainty, and the only hope for a future was to emigrate from Iran. Hadil Alshalchi, NPR News, Van, Turkey.
0: This is NPR. An American missionary kidnapped in Niger in October has been released. Missionary organization SIM International says Kevin Rideout is in good health in the care of U.S. officials. No group has claimed responsibility for the kidnapping. Niger has faced attacks from armed groups, including those linked to Al-Qaeda and the Islamic State. A military junta took power in 2023, ousting Western partners and aligning with Russia. The latest data from the CDC shows another summer surge of COVID-19 is underway in the U.S. NPR's Rob Stein has more.
6: COVID cases are increasing again nationwide, with the most activity in the South and West, but also inching up in the Northeast and Midwest. The good news is that the levels of virus are still very low, and so far, this year's wave seems to be continuing the trend of getting milder each summer, sending fewer people to the hospital and causing fewer deaths. But the virus is expected to continue increasing for weeks, so health experts are advising people to consider masking up if they're in crowded places like airports and to get one of the updated vaccines when they become available in the fall. Rob Stein, NPR News.
0: Ash from Sicily's volcanic Mount Etna has forced the closure of the island's largest airport for the fifth consecutive day. Ash poses a significant risk to aircraft, potentially stalling engines. Hundreds of vacationers are stranded during the biggest travel week of the year. The closure has led to rerouted flights, increased taxi fares, and higher car rental prices. 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
8: From the New York Times, I'm Rachel Abrams, and this is The Daily. For years now, Russia's been the target of Western sanctions designed to keep it from building advanced weapons. And yet, it's continued to batter Ukraine with high-tech missiles and drone attacks. But how it's managed to do that has largely remained a mystery until now. Today, our colleague Jane Bradley explains what she's uncovered about the network of spies keeping the Kremlin's war machine running. It's Friday, August 14th. Jane Bradley, welcome to The Daily.
9: Thanks for having me.
8: So, Jane, I remember at the beginning of Russia's war with Ukraine, there were all of these stories that basically made it seem like Russia was not equipped to wage a modern war, right? Like they were rolling out these sort of mothballed Cold War era tanks, for example. And yet here we are all these years later, and we're watching Russia continually hit Ukraine with these really sophisticated weapons. So I guess my first question to you is, how have the Russians seemingly advanced so much from where they at least appeared to be when the war started?
9: I mean, in the early days of the war, it was largely an old school war. So think soldiers with guns in trenches and bunkers. But over the last couple of years, the war in Ukraine has gone really high tech.
10: This is what a kamikaze drone attack sounds like.
11: Reports of waves of explosive-laden drones striking.
9: And it shifted from artillery battles to drone warfare and ballistic missiles. And this is where Russia has a problem, because it doesn't make this type of technology that it needs to build these kinds of high-tech weapons. And we're talking about things like semiconductors and microchips that act as the brain of drones and ballistic missiles and help direct them to their targets. Mm-hmm. And in the early days of the war, Western countries, allies of Ukraine, imposed these sweeping trade restrictions, these sanctions designed to keep exactly this type of technology out of Russian hands.
8: And yet, obviously, those sanctions have not worked, right? Because just in the past few months, we have seen Russia strike Kyiv. It struck other cities and towns inside Ukraine. Hundreds of civilians have died this year.
9: Exactly. It hasn't worked. So Ukraine has been investigating and trying to figure out how is Russia getting its hands on the technology, the parts it's supposed to be cut off from.
8: How does one even go about trying to trace the component parts of a missile or a drone and where they came from?
9: So every time there's a major attack in Ukraine, investigators from Ukraine's military intelligence service comb through, they dig through recovered components from these weapons, these drones, these missiles.
8: They're actually digging them out of the ground?
9: Yes.
8: Okay, wow, okay.
9: Yes, literally combing through, digging it with their own hands, and they're trying to find microchips and other weapons components. And in 2024, these Ukrainian investigators started to notice something. A lot of these weapons components that they were finding were actually coming from Japan. And this was really surprising. Japan's been a close ally, a really vocal supporter of Ukraine. It was one of the first countries to issue sanctions against Russia on the very first day it invaded Ukraine. And this really shocked and concerned the Ukrainian officials that I spoke to. And actually, when I first received a bunch of documents from Ukrainian sources, which included, you know, lists of this equipment, pictures of this equipment, I was actually speaking to my source and asked, can you give me an idea of how many are being found on the battlefield in Ukraine? And he corrected me. He was like, this is not the battlefield. All of these parts are being found in civilian attacks. And in May, earlier this year, when these Ukrainian investigators were trawling through the debris of this awful attack on a residential building in Kyiv that had killed 24 people, including children, they found Japanese components inside a missile that had destroyed the building. And the Ukrainian government estimates that 90% of Russian weapons, drones, missiles, contain Japanese components. So Japan is a critical supplier of the Russian war machine.
8: Okay, so clearly for the Ukrainians, the question is, if Japan has these sanctions, how are its parts nonetheless ending up in Russian weapons that are being used to attack its cities and its civilians?
9: Exactly. That's a question we had when we first started reporting this story out. Obviously, Japanese companies are banned from trading with Russia. So the question is, how are they getting around these export rules? How is Russia getting its hands on these Japanese parts if it's not through legal routes?
8: How do you even begin to answer a question like that?
9: So my colleagues and I, Michael Schwartz and Adam Goldman, started this investigation last year after we got a tip from an intelligence source. And that tip eventually led to our conversations with five different Western intelligence agencies. And what we found out is that the Russian intelligence service, the military service, the GRU, actually has a specialized spy unit that's entirely dedicated to evading Western sanctions and smuggling the parts, the technology that Russia needs for its war machine. That unit is called the 20th Directorate.
8: Mm.
9: And one of the big breakthroughs we got in our reporting was finally being able to identify the spy, the Russian spy leading its operations in Japan, a guy by the name of Maxim Filchenkov. And we know that he's a veteran GRU officer. He's fluent in Japanese, Russian, and English.
8: Wow.
9: And he began his second tour of Japan back in 2024 when he was posted there on paper as an employee of Aeroflot, the Russian state airline.
8: So the cover for the spy, to be clear, is airline executive?
9: Yes, exactly. And it's worth noting that Aeroflot is entirely state-owned. So Russian intelligence services have for years looked for state-owned entities that they basically control, where they can plant spies today, like Filchenkov. And we spoke to Western intelligence sources to try and figure that out. And what they told us is that he was sent to Tokyo to basically develop relationships with a network of logistics companies, importers that could be useful for them in smuggling these weapon parts to Russia. And Filchenkov needs these companies to do a few things for him. The first thing is to actually buy the components that he needs. Because of sanctions, Japanese companies are not allowed to sell these components to Russia or Russian companies right now. And then once he has the equipment, these components, he needs help shipping it out of Japan to Russia. Because the sanctions imposed on Aeroflot by Japan and others means Aeroflot is effectively grounded in Japan. So they can't actually fly in and out of the country. And so Filchenkov needs to find these logistics companies in Japan who will essentially book passage for him on other airlines which are allowed to fly out of Japan. And what these logistics companies will do is arrange transport from Japan to a third-party country like Sri Lanka or Vietnam, and then Aeroflot will charter one of their own planes from Vietnam or Sri Lanka, say, to get the goods from there to Russia.
8: And so how is he identifying the kinds of companies that he can turn for Russian purposes?
9: So Filchenkov is part of a much wider network in the 20th Directorate, and he will have GRU colleagues sat in Moscow at a desk who are looking for companies in Japan and elsewhere which could make good targets for Filchenkov to try and identify and build up relationships with. And they tend to target these kind of mid-size logistics companies, small or mid-size, ones that don't attract much attention, which are registered in Japan, but they tend to have someone Russian in a senior position. So we had the names of two logistics companies. And then when I looked through the corporate filings, I found that lo and behold, there was a senior Russian in each company or a Japanese business person with strong connections to Russia, which is kind of the wider profile they're looking at. So that gave us a really good lead. And then we took the names of those companies back to our intelligence sources and asked them, are these companies worth digging into? And they basically said yes. And Japan is known and has been for years as a spy paradise.
8: So Japan?
9: Japan, a spy paradise, and it has this long history of that, dating back to World War II, when its once kind of fierce intelligence capabilities were dismantled by the war's winners, the Americans, and it's never really recovered since. You know, it has no foreign intelligence agency at all. In fact, it doesn't have any centralized intelligence agency. It's kind of split between these five, six different departments within different government agencies. So to answer your question, Japan has the technology that Russia needs, and it's much easier for Russian spies to operate and base themselves from Japan. And it's not just Filchenkov. Our sources told us that dozens of Russian spies fled to Japan as Europe and the West expelled hundreds as Russia invaded Ukraine. They found a safe haven in Japan.
8: Okay, so at this point, Jane, you have a name, Filchenkov. You've identified some of the Japanese companies working with him. What do you do next?
9: So the next thing we did was hunt for addresses for Filchenkov, for the network of logistic companies we'd been told is helping him. And so I booked my tickets to Tokyo in the hope that I could get some of them to talk to me.
8: We'll be right back.
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8: This is The Daily. I'm Rachel Abrams. Back to my conversation with Jane Bradley about the network of spies that has allowed Russia to continue its high-tech war on Ukraine. So, Jane, at this point, you are headed to Tokyo. You're on the trail of this Russian spy.
9: Yes, exactly. And honestly, I had no idea what to expect. So I rocked up at the Aeroflot office with my translator.
8: Uh-huh.
9: It's like a sparkling 22-story plus tower block by this old shrine. And we just walked in. There was no security. There was no reception desk. I guess Tokyo is such a safe city that you can just walk straight into the lift,
15: go up to the 22nd floor and the doors opened and I was taken by surprise because the Aeroflot office door is literally right there.
8: Wow.
15: And I knocked on the door and a middle-aged woman with a Russian Orthodox cross around her neck answered the door. She looked really surprised to see me. So I just introduced myself with my name and asked if Mr. Filchenkov was in the office. She, again, still looking quite surprised, said he wasn't and that we would need to make an appointment. And over the next 3 days, every time we knocked...
1: Yes, hello.
15: She would say, come back at this time. I would come back at that time.
1: He's not now at the office.
15: Yes. She kept telling us he wasn't around. And then it got to the day before my flight. I said, please, can we speak to Mr. Filchenkov? And she says, I'm sorry, Mr. Filchenkov never wants to speak with you. And we never got in front of him, but... We then set off on the trail of trying to track down business associates who had met him and did know what he was doing at Aeroflot.
8: And how did that go?
15: So one of the people we knew that Filchenkov worked with was a guy called Takehiko Miki, and he was the owner of a company called Proco Air, which is this logistics company which helps organize cargo getting from A to B. And we tracked him down to this high rise in Tokyo's industrial port neighborhood. And he's really not what you would imagine someone accused of helping a Russian spy procure sanctioned goods to Russia would look like. He's got this real earnest manner, and sources had described him to me as this kind of teddy bear-like figure. And that is how he comes across. He seemed like he really wanted to help and he answered all my questions. And he really just was very insistent that, yes, he works with Aeroflot. Yes, he works with Filchenkov. But no, he does not ship any sanctioned goods to Russia and that he would never do that. He claimed that he only ships medical equipment and a few cosmetics. And there are exemptions allowed for medical equipment, sanction carve-outs.
8: Mm-hmm.
15: I've reported on sanctions, Russian sanctions for years. And one of the defenses I would often hear is that, oh, we didn't know Russia was the final destination, right? We thought this was just going to Vietnam or Sri Lanka.
8: Right.
15: And then the other defense is that, oh, I just took the paperwork at face value. So I played a little dumb and asked him if he could show me an example of an invoice.
8: Mm.
15: And he then gestures to his wife to fetch the nearest invoice from the top of a pile in the office. He brings it back to me. And before he gives it to me, he attempts to redact identifying information. So who's shipping it? He just got a black marker pen and crossed out the details he didn't want me to see. And I left that interview with that piece of paper in my hand. And when I got back to the hotel and held it up to the light, the redactions didn't work. You could completely see who the receiver, who he was shipping this equipment to. So I could see that the company he was supplying, that he was shipping to, was a Russian pharmaceutical company called R-Pharm.
8: Mm-hmm.
15: And when I got back from Tokyo, we actually spoke to two people who told us that Mr. Miki had specifically asked for help shipping prohibited items that he acknowledged were banned from being exported to Russia.
8: Okay, so maybe not just a guy who was negligent with his paperwork.
15: Right, exactly.
8: So the Western intelligence sources that tipped you off, presumably they knew all of this already, right? Why did they tip you off in the first place? Like, what did they need from you?
15: They tipped us off in the first place because they were both baffled and frustrated about Japan's lack of response.
8: Mm.
15: So let's be clear, both Ukrainian officials and foreign governments had warned Japan that this was happening, that Russian intelligence officers were operating in Tokyo
8: mm-hmm.
15: and procuring this Japanese technology, and that this Japanese technology was repeatedly being found on the battlefield in Ukraine and being used in civilian attacks.
8: Where Ukraine is basically telling Japan everything that Ukraine thinks it needs to know to take some kind of action.
9: Exactly. They think they could take action to cut off the supply of Japanese parts to Russia if there was the political will to do so.
8: So where does Japan stand on this sort of bigger problem of not having that intelligence operation that they might need to counter all of this?
9: Actually, when I sat down and talked with a senior lawmaker in Japan's government, he said that, look, we have a sense of crisis about the situation. And more broadly, Prime Minister Takaichi is really trying to build up Japan's intelligence capabilities. But if Japan succeeds, this is going to be a long-term project.
8: How does this get solved then?
9: Well, in the days after we published our investigation, we heard from sources that the Japanese government had begun investigating Filchenkov and Mr. Miki of ProcoAir and were kind of looking into what was going on here. And we got some news recently that Filchenkov, the GRU spy, has actually fled Japan the day after we published our story.
8: Oh, wow.
9: Yeah, so it seems like putting the spotlight on him and this wider problem Japan has had the effect that our sources wanted it to, in that Filchenkov has been burnt. His identity is now out there. And Japan seems to have been embarrassed into some kind of action, though we need to spend a bit more time watching it to see how substantive that is. So him fleeing has definitely made it harder for Russia to get the technology it needs from Japan. But there are many other players. We know there are dozens of Russian spies in Japan alone. So there will be others that can take his place. So unless something drastically changes in Japan, whether it's the espionage laws, whether it's a crackdown on the manufacturers, the companies that are part of this supply chain, then somebody else is just going to pop up and replace Filchenkov, and the supply chain will continue.
8: I wonder, Jane, let's just say that Japan is able to crack down on all of this and does so tomorrow, expels all the spies, stops the technology, ends everything. How meaningful would that actually be to Russia's war effort in Ukraine?
9: It would be incredibly meaningful. The pipeline of these Japanese components to Russia is absolutely essential for Putin to keep waging his war against Ukraine. Mm-hmm. If that supply was cut off, Russia would not be able to maintain its weapons to build new weapons, particularly, you know, drones, ballistic missiles, all this high-tech equipment that the war has now become more dependent on. So Japan's playing a really high stakes game here. If Japan takes meaningful action in a way that is bigger than just one spy, however important he is, fleeing Japan, it has this real opportunity to change the course of a war that has raged on for 4 years now. The question now is whether Japan's going to take the chance to do that.
8: Jane Bradley, thank you so much.
9: Thanks for having me, Rachel.
8: Jane Bradley is an investigative reporter on the international desk of the New York Times.
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8: 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That's it for The Daily. I'm Rachel Abrams. See you on Monday.
2: I'm Dr. Anthony Lizerwitz, and this is Climate Connections. 5 summers ago, an unprecedented heat wave baked the Pacific Northwest, killing hundreds of people.
3: It was the most devastating weather-related event in Washington's history.
2: Danya Ayaz is the Climate Preparedness Program Manager with King County, which includes Seattle. She says the event was so deadly in part because the historically cool, drizzly region is unaccustomed to extreme heat. and unprepared for it. Washington is one of the states with the lowest rates of air conditioning in homes, and many houses are designed to maximize sun and heat retention rather than cooling. So when temperatures spiked, homes got hot fast and stayed hot, endangering vulnerable people inside.
3: The most deaths that we saw were from older adults due to those indoor temperatures.
2: So as part of its first extreme heat mitigation strategy, King County adopted a goal of expanding access for low-income seniors to AC units and heat pumps, which also provide air conditioning. The county is also working with community partners to set up more cooling centers in locations that residents already frequent and trust. So as climate change causes more extreme heat waves, the county's taking steps to protect some of its most vulnerable residents. Climate Connections is produced by the Yale Center for Environmental Communication. To learn more about climate change, visit climateconnections.org.
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23: Some surveys of Gen Z have found that more than half of them, when asked what they want to do for a living, say influencer.
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25: Look how unreal the packaging is. It's actual perfection.
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23: It's a job, and for some people, it can be and has been a very good job.
27: If you look at like influencing at its sort of peak, when it really matured in the late 2010s, what you saw was, and what kids saw was like people that were getting really, really rich just by like having fun with their friends and being themselves. 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
23: But thanks to changing trends online, a certain type of middle class influencer is vanishing. It's become harder to make a living. 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
30: My name is Rebecca Jennings. I'm a features writer at New York Magazine.
23: You recently wrote that we are in the midst of an influencer recession. What do you mean? What is this?
30: So it is a lot harder to be an influencer now than it was even a couple of years ago. There is simply too much competition. You're competing against people that have armies of people clipping videos and sending them out onto social media platforms and stealth marketing campaigns. And there's really no way to break through the noise unless you are doing something really out of the box, which is a lot of times that means rage baiting or making such amazing content that like no one can possibly compete with it.
31: I found this like finally just now. I was like, why don't I check and see what hairspray this is, because it's really good. I found this on my dresser. I think I put wood shellac for woodwork in my hair. Please tell me this comes out.
32: The idea of me being representative for the state of California came to me in a dream, in a vision, if you will. It's so vivid to me.
30: And the reason this matters is because we are spending so much more time scrolling our phones than we ever have. The stuff that we watch used to be like TV shows, music, movies. Now it's just like regular people making content. So like the stuff that really breaks through our algorithms changes the way we interact with the world. It changes the way we behave, what we buy, how we think, everything. And so the kinds of people that can make careers making content really matters. The problem is that for the average middle-class influencer, that economy is getting a lot more tricky, just like the regular economy is getting a lot trickier for a lot of us.
23: Okay, so what exactly happened?
30: Okay, so right now, influencers are having to compete with absolutely everything. Celebrities, too. Regular people, too. Like, everyone knows the feeling of posting online and you're just like, I feel like no one saw this. Like, I feel like I'm shouting into a void.
33: Jesus Christ, there's like three people that are saying on both apps,
0: No one is seeing my posts at the minute.
28: These three things are making your content absolutely flop, and I see so many people doing this, and I just shake my head.
6: So does anyone actually see my videos on here, or am I just posting for nothing, bro? If y'all see my videos, like, just comment, I see you. And if not, it is what it is, man.
30: And a lot of, like, established influencers with millions of followers are feeling the same thing. And so a lot of that is because the internet has so much more content than it used to, even a couple of years ago. I think AI is a huge part of that. You know, you feel like you're online and everything is just like slop. There's just like mountains of this that you have to push through. And at the same time, you also have, you know, the world's biggest pop stars, movie studios, podcasts. They are paying, you know, armies of people on Discord to flood social media with clips of them so that maybe like a couple of those videos will go viral and break through the noise and show up on new people's For You page. It's a lot harder than it used to be if you're not part of that sort of just like really like tiny percentage of things that will break through and end up on someone's page. Then you're kind of just stuck shouting into a void.
23: You profiled an influencer named Audrey Peters. Tell me about what happened with her and what she learned about all this.
30: Yeah, so Audrey Peters is an influencer that got big in the early 2020s.
7: What your go-to drink at a pregame says about you? Let's do it. My ranking of hot male foreign accents, let's do it.
30: She was doing this sort of like upper middle class comedy videos about New York City life.
7: My favorite dinner spots in Manhattan, let's do it. The zodiac signs as New York City neighborhoods, let's do it. Kicking this off with the most obvious pairing, the Upper East Side and Taurus, because they have the best taste and are also the most materialistic, so obviously.
30: And then after a couple years, like, the joke started to feel just really stale, and she wasn't seeing the same kind of engagement as she used to. Then she pivoted to something that she knew really well, which was luxury. And in 2022, she said, like, luxury fashion really blew up.
7: I know I'm late. I've been off the grid in Mexico detoxing, but did you really think I would deprive you of a luxury Christmas haul a la Audrey Peters? But I finally decided it was time to crack, and I got the Valentino feather jeans, and I went all in and got the matching jacket to go with it.
30: And then, like all things, you know, as soon as one thing takes off on social media, then more and more people start to do it, and then it just starts to feel a little bit passe. And so she said around 2024, that's when like her views just started to go down again. And she realized like she's just going to have to pivot forever because this is the way the internet works. Like when one thing works, everyone follows it and then it gets boring after a while. So right now what's really working is rage bait, which I think most people on the internet are very familiar with, which is a creator making something that they know will either be misconstrued or enrage people or drive comments to like the lowest common denominator. And so the series she started was,
7: so this is everything that I'm DoorDashing to myself in a day.
30: To the average person, this is really extreme. This is an extreme use of money and plastics. And
8: what is she ordering?
30: So she's her thing is she's like,
7: because I'm lazy, I hate cooking, and because I can.
30: So and she told me, she was like, okay, I'm gonna order Starbucks today because everyone gets so mad at me when I order Starbucks because I live three blocks from a Starbucks.
7: This is an iced latte with almond milk, two pumps of vanilla, vanilla cream cold foam, and cinnamon, and this was $21.20. Cheers.
30: And the funny part is, this is like the opening of my story, but like she makes this video at the Starbucks and then she's like, actually, I don't need this anymore. Do you want it? And I'm just like,
8: ooh.
30: But yeah. And I mean, she knows what she's doing. She is rage baiting with those videos, but it has been a real success for her. She partnered with DoorDash. And so now she's making money from DoorDash now to keep doing that series. And you know, the idea for it came from a conversation with her and her manager about like, what about your life can we sort of like mine to get people to watch and react. And she said the reaction was like, everyone's calling my manager and me being like, oh my God, we're seeing the comments. Are you okay? And she was like, no, this is exactly what I wanted. So it's all part of this like thing that everybody kind of does now because that's what you have to do to get attention.
23: Okay, so this thing where I go online and I see an influencer doing something that I'm like, feels completely out of control. And I'm like, oh my God, that is deliberate.
30: Of course. Oh my gosh. I think okay. A lot of trad wife content, very deliberately rage bait, even though many of them won't really admit that.
11: My husband mentioned that he was craving Coca-Cola the other day. And since we were out of soda, I decided to make him some today.
1: Yes, I'm a trad wife.
9: And I have trad wife duties. We're going to the grocery store.
12: A lot of content where, you know, it's like a hot take or something, or they mispronounce a word, or they, you know, like, there's so many ways to rage bait that it's almost boring at this point. And I like to think that we're sort of moving past the rage bait world. And I think that's the other part of this, which is while we also have this very, like, lowest common denominator rage bait content really blowing up, at the same time, there's this real desire for actually educational, actually entertaining, actually niche novel content that is like genuinely compelling. And so that's why you see so many creators now launching Substacks to be like, hey, I'm actually like very intellectual. I actually have things to say that you can't just, you know, scroll past, that you actually have to take the time, and maybe it's behind a paywall, so maybe it feels a little bit elevated to sort of build this sort of, you know, walled garden of intellect in a world of slop on the feed.
13: We on Today Explained have done coverage about lots of types of entry-level jobs drying up in the American economy. Some people speculate that has to do with AI. Some people speculate it has to do with older workers hanging on longer. Some people say, you know, the economy is just broadly shifting. Is this another entry-level job? Is this another job, career, that Gen Z wants that runs the risk of just going away on them?
12: 100%.
13: Wow.
12: This is just like everything. It is so much harder to start out as an influencer than it used to be because of all these reasons that we're talking about. I don't think that's like a good thing. I don't think it's a good thing that, you know, things are more difficult than they used to be, or that you have to sort of sell your soul in this kind of gross way by making content that you know is a little bit icky, or that, you know, that you have to gatekeep all this stuff because the only way to make money is that you have to like have subscribers willing to pay for it, which is way harder than it used to be also. So yeah, it's, you know, just like it's harder to get in as a, you know, legal aid or, you know, a copywriter, it's also harder to get in as an influencer.
13: Where does that leave us, do you think?
12: With a lot of disillusioned young people that are used to a lot of rejection in their lives, and maybe sort of turn towards their role as like passive consumer, passive scroller, who is just a little bit more cynical about the way things are. And they would be right to think so because it is hard and it is worse.
13: Rebecca Jennings is a writer for New York Magazine. And hey, she said something very interesting in this interview.
12: True. That's why you see so many creators now launching Substacks to be like, hey, I'm actually like very intellectual.
13: That made us wonder about the intellectual influencers. Who are they and what are they up to? That's coming up next.

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6: 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I'm Lisa Flynn. 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
11: I'm Noelle King. We're back with Lucy McGuire. Lucy's a features director at Vogue Business. All right, so in the first half of the show, we were talking to our colleague Rebecca Jennings about how it's becoming harder and harder to make a living as an influencer. And she said something that got us sort of fascinated, which is that there is a certain type of influencer who is doing well now, and that is an intellectual influencer. Who are they? What's going on here?
12: So I think there's a few factors at play here, but one of the main contributors to this is AI. We are faced with so much AI slop now on social media and faced with a lot of meaningless content. And so I think audiences are really gravitating towards content that holds meaning. And these intellectual influencers, you know, whether they're film buffs.
13: It's the best movie ever made.
14: Are you ready to do your Letterboxd 4 favorites?
15: Whoa.
14: 4 favorite films.
15: Whoa.
14: We're laying it on you.
15: Whoa!
12: Whether they're from Book Talk and they're recommending literature you should read.
16: It is a hot girl reading summer. I have read a lot of books.
17: 8 books that I ate down for breakfast, lunch, and dinner.
12: They really have kind of offline pursuits and interests that they bring online that people want to be a part of.
11: Okay, very cool. So give me some examples. You said books, you said films. Who are we talking about and what are they flogging or what are they drawing our attention to?
12: So I'd say that the most powerful example right now is Jack Edwards. So he's a literary influencer. He's a Book Talk influencer. You may have seen him the other day, actually, because he did an interview with Zendaya for the press junket of The Odyssey.
18: Well, Zendaya, I have to ask you, what is your required reading? What are the books you think everyone should read?
12: And she recognized him straight away and was like,
19: "I have followed your YouTube for quite a while. You've given me many book recommendations."
12: So he, you know, he goes online, he recommends literature for people. He's got a Goodreads account as well that people follow him on. And I'd say that he is kind of the prime example. And what we're seeing at Vogue Business is, you know, brands want a piece of this pie. So Jack, for example, has worked a lot with Valentino. You see him at runway shows. That would have been unheard of. You know, a few years ago, having a kind of book influencer at a runway show just wouldn't have happened. But it just shows that people are really looking for meaning from their content.
11: Dua Lipa.
20: Dula Peep.
11: She seems like she fits in this mold.
21: I launched a podcast, which I love because it gives me the opportunity to speak one-to-one with some of my favorite authors. I read as much as time allows, and while some of the books I love become book club titles, others remain private passions. I'm a reader who loves to be immersed in a novel, and I mean really deeply in it.
12: It's quite funny because people do say that it's performative. And, you know, we had the whole performative male phenomenon as well, where men were kind of reading outside on the pavement. But I do think, you know, the stars like us, want to do things that are meaningful. You know, Dua Lipa's a big pop star. Maybe that doesn't hold as much kind of intellectual power. So she's kind of broadening her scope and being like, yeah, you know what? I actually, in my spare time, do go offline. I do pick up a book and I'm going to share that with you. So I think people are interested in it. I mean, obviously some people criticize the approach, but I think a lot of people really engage with her recommendations and her content as well.
11: When you and I and other people who are watching the influencers online watch this stuff, what is it that we want to get out of it? Is it just like, oh, here's a book recommendation from somebody whose name and face I know?
12: I think the key thing is that we all feel like we're constantly being sold to right now. We actually did a study earlier this year with Gen Z, and the main takeaway from it was that they feel like social media is mindless and that they feel like they're just being sold to all the time. Like everyone's an influencer and everybody's selling. I think it's interesting to zoom in on Gen Z when we're talking about how culture is moving in this way, because A, you know, book talk, film talk, all of these intellectual influencer crazes are proliferating on TikTok. And as we know, the majority of TikTok users are Gen Z, with an increasing cohort being Gen Alpha as well. So A, you know, Gen Zs are the ones that are consuming a lot of this culture. But B, Gen Z are the ones also driving culture. We've found again and again that the younger people in the household are the ones who are driving brand awareness, influencer awareness. So they're the ones who are showing this content and sharing this content and talking about this content around the dinner table. So I think it's important, and, you know, when we're having these conversations, to really zoom in on young people and why they love intellectual influencers right now.
15: I know you're tired of just doom scrolling without any purpose, so here are some influencers that I love that genuinely make a difference in my physical and mental health.
20: I'm trying to consume less brain rot content, and so these are some of my favorite creators on this app that intellectually stimulate or inspire me or just add value to my life.
22: In today's essay, we're going to be talking about how to build an intellectual life.
12: And what also is really interesting about Gen Z, of course, is their spending power. They might have cultural influence, but also they have an expected spending power of $12 trillion by 2030. That's according to a 2025 report from the Bank of America. So not only are they driving culture, but also they are going to be driving the performance of a lot of businesses looking ahead.
11: Tell me more about what Gen Z told you guys in this study. What were you asking and what did you find that distinguishes Gen Z as a generation?
12: So the really interesting thing was the idea of friction. So they feel like we've now entered this world where shopping, social media, everything is completely fr-

0: For the label, for the status.
1: I just like the way Birkins look, but even if I could afford a $10,000+ bag, I would never spend that much money on a bag.
2: And I just think it's really funny that Gen Z's, you know, it's kind of tongue in cheek that they would rather spend their money elsewhere on experiences and on their daily luxuries like their matcha than save up their life savings to buy a luxury handbag. I think it shows us a lot about where their taste is at right now and how they perceive luxury today.
3: That is super interesting. Do you think that that is just part of being young? Like, I'm a millennial, and I remember the whole rap on millennials was like, millennials want experiences, they don't want stuff. It sounds like you're saying something similar, except I don't know how many millennials knew what a Birkin was when they went, when we were their age. Like, I don't remember knowing about things that were that fancy. What do you think is distinct about Gen Z? Or do you think this is just what it means to be young?
2: I think with Gen Z, you know, they're extremely aware of brands. And actually, you know, they're more aware just of culture than we were as millennials. I'm a millennial too. You know, because of short form video, because of platforms like TikTok, they're seeing the same content that people of all ages are seeing. And they're so aware of luxury culture and popular, you know, celebrities and what brands they're wearing. But I think that they also see a lot of content online that kind of questions the value of luxury goods. So when the tariffs came in the US this last year, there were loads of videos from factories in China claiming to be the manufacturers of luxury goods and saying that they make the bags for $50 and it's these brands who are hiking up the prices. And whether they were true or not, whether the claims were true and all these videos were authentic, they went so viral on TikTok with young people kind of being like, yeah, we're validated. This isn't worth the price and we're going to spend our money on other things.
4: I will never buy a designer bag off the shelf retail price. Never, ever, ever.
5: That you're buying a luxury brand out of theater. You're buying it to show people, to put on a costume of wealth, and to put on a costume that you're of a certain social class, and to put on a costume that allows you a certain amount of, like, social currency.
2: And so I think, you know, the difference is that they have so much more information at their fingertips, and whether it's true or not, like, they really jump on the bandwagon of the idea that luxury isn't worth it.
3: You know, underpinning all of this is always going to be the fact that we do live in capitalist economies, right? And so companies are going to want to find ways to make money off of people. If we're shifting toward, it's cool to be an influencer who talks about books or other intellectual pursuits, who makes money and how?
2: Well, the influencers make money through brand deals, and a lot of brands are trying to cash in on this more intellectual economy, let's call it. A good example I mentioned earlier, Valentino is working with BookTok's Jack Edwards, who's kind of the king of literary influence right now. Also, Miu Miu is, you know, tapping into intellectual pursuits. They have a book club. They also have a film night where they spotlight women directors and they invite local communities. So actually, you know, brands are really plowing money into this. And we actually just published a story on Vogue Business about ballet and how ballet is emerging as kind of an unlikely new opportunity for fashion. It's obviously been tied to it forever. You know, Coco Chanel was outfitting the ballet back in her day. But we're seeing more and more brands invest in ballet patronage, invest in ballet events, work with ballet dancers in campaigns. Because again, it's an intellectual pursuit that's kind of hard earned in a world where, you know, anything can be generated and online things are quite meaningless. Something like ballet that requires years and years of work is something that brands want to attach themselves to. It's kind of a refined pursuit. So I would say, like, the money's coming from the brands, and these intellectual influences are really cashing in.
3: Is there something, this makes me all feel a little bit optimistic, and I'm not quite sure why. tell me why I'm feeling this. I think it matters that young people want to be smart. I think it certainly matters that young people want to read and think books and other, you know, other arts are worth pursuing. But you have an eye on the big picture. Is this just another sort of like moment where, is this another capitalist flash in the pan? And then, you know, 5 years from now, the young people just want stuff again.
2: Perhaps, but I actually think that what we're seeing in our initial research of Gen Alpha is that this kind of, you know, touch grass, unplugging movement isn't going anywhere. I think the way that Gen Alpha are growing up, you know, their parents who are younger millennials and some of their parents are Gen Zs, are limiting their screen time significantly more than millennials' parents were. You know, I think that they are growing up in a world where the computer and the iPad and the phone is kind of an accoutrement to life rather than the central point. So the rise of the intellectual influencer may be flashing the pan in terms of I'm not sure if we're all going to be watching book talk forever. But I do think that this kind of unplugging touch grass movement in culture is going nowhere. The way that Janelle for growing up,

0: means that we've got way more to come and when they kind of move into the spotlight as consumers. So I think it's an exciting time where we're actually searching for meaning and connection more than ever, and it will take us offline.
1: That was Lucy McGuire with Vogue Business. Ariana Espudo produced today's show and Amina El Sadi edited. Patrick Boyd and David Tadashore engineered, and Gabriel Donatov was on fax. The rest of the team includes Hadi Mwagdi, Denise Guerra, Miles Bryan, Peter Balanon, Rosen, Danielle Hewitt, Kelly Wessinger, and Dustin DeSoto. Our supervising team is Avishai Artsy and Jolie Myers. We use music by Breakmaster Cylinder. Miranda Kennedy has France in her pants. Sean Rahm's firm has sand in his pants. They're both back on Monday. Lord grant me strength. I'm your half-white son. 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

0: I'm Anita Rao. Eating disorders affect all races and ethnicities at similar rates, but people of color are far less likely to be diagnosed and treated.
1: I want to get to the root of why is it difficult for us to be in our bodies? And I knew that food was just one avenue. And so I wanted to gain a more holistic idea of how we were experiencing this condition.
0: Healing from eating disorders in a Black body. 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
6: The Lewis and Clark expedition is about as close as America gets to its own odyssey. Meriwether Lewis and William Clark setting off in 1804 into the wilderness and the unknown, westward across an America newly doubled in size. The epic journey has been retold so many times that we all think we know the full story. But historian Craig Fairman says there's still plenty we've missed.
7: This material has always been there. You just have to take the time to look.
6: In his new book, This Vast Enterprise, Fairman widens the lens beyond the expedition's two famous captains to the soldiers, interpreters, boatmen, and indigenous leaders who helped them get across the continent and back.
7: I think it was truthfully an ensemble. Like, if the captains could have a time machine and come here and they saw everybody talking about Lewis and Clark, I think they would have been a little surprised. They understood that it was always a team effort.
6: I'm Meghna Chakrabarty. Today on Point, the bigger cast behind America's great adventure story. Stay with us.

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I'm meteorologist Andrew Pritchard. 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

0: Before a producer hits record or before a journalist picks up a pen, someone like you notices something and wants to understand it. 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
1: Hello, I'm Luke Jones. Welcome to BBC Conversations. This time, we're bringing people together to share their experiences of the drought that is affecting many regions of the world. We will hear from Germany, Hungary, and Florida in the United States, three areas where low water levels are impacting transport and tourism. We're also joined by farmers in India, France, and the UK, where the lack of rain has hit crop production, and that will affect the quality and cost of food.
2: I was with a friend yesterday, actually, and looking at the grass, and she said it looks like Spain, just because it's brown and it's dry.

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1: I'm Molly Bentley. Coming up after the news on the BBC World Service, the documentary takes a look at an enormous road that's causing an even bigger problem.
2: So the 101 goes in decades ago, cuts off an entire mountain range from the rest of the world. It wasn't just the obvious that a mountain lion gets hit by a car. It's that south of the 101, those cats were locked in. Cats from the north couldn't get in because they get hit. And these cats were inbreeding themselves out of existence.
1: Could an innovative feat of science and engineering save this iconic species?
3: This is a really exciting project for me because of its size, for starters. It is a simply enormous structure, but also over an enormous road. And there was a time in road ecology in particular where we were like, there has to be a limit.
4: BBC News with Govinda Gill. The Taliban have been marking 5 years since they returned to power in Afghanistan with a parade through the capital, Kabul. Military helicopters have flown over the city while Afghans riding rickshaws and motorbikes have been driving around the capital. The celebrations also include sports events, which girls and women are banned from attending. Our chief international correspondent, Lise Doucette, is in Kabul.
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1: Welcome to The Middle. I'm Jeremy Hobson. The Republican Party has been led by Donald Trump for about 10 years, but ahead of the midterms, his popularity is at all-time lows, and there are splits emerging in the party. There are lawmakers who have nothing left to lose after he endorsed their primary opponents, forcing them into retirement. There are prominent talking heads like Tucker Carlson, Alex Jones, and Candace Owens who have broken with the president because of disagreements about foreign policy. And there are people who never got behind Trump and hope things will go back to the way they were when he's gone. So our question, how would you change the Republican Party? Joining us this hour, Indiana Lieutenant Governor Micah Beckwith, a strong supporter of the president, and political commentator S.E. Cupp. This show was previously recorded, so we're not taking any more live calls, but you can leave a message at 844-4-MIDDLE. Stay right there. The Middle starts right after the news.
2: Live from NPR News in Washington, I'm Windsor Johnston. President Trump says he plans to declare the Strait of Hormuz a U.S. territory after the war with Iran ends. He made the remark during a political event in New York yesterday.
3: Pretty soon I'll be declaring the Hormuz Strait a territory of the United States. Essentially, that's what we have the blockade. No ships get through unless we want them to.
2: A senior White House official later said the president was joking and has not discussed such a move with his advisors. Iran says the waterway will remain under its control. The strait is one of the world's most important routes for oil and gas shipments. A judge in Nevada has thrown out a case against the six so-called fake electors from the 2020 presidential election. NPR's Hansi Lo Wang reports.
4: The Nevada judge ruled the state attorney general's office did not present enough evidence that six Nevadans, including the chair of the state's Republican Party, intended to deceive government officials when they offered them a certificate that claimed President Trump had won.

0: Nevada's electoral votes in 2020. The judge sided with the six Nevada Republicans' argument that they were trying to preserve their rights to challenge official election results. The Office of Nevada's Democratic State Attorney General plans to appeal this latest failed attempt to prosecute electors in swing states who tried to reverse Trump's loss to former President Joe Biden 6 years ago. Similar cases in Arizona, Michigan, and Georgia have also been dismissed. Last year, Trump pardoned these Republican electors for federal crimes related to their 2020 scheme, but they are still liable for any state crimes. Anzila Wong, NPR News.
1: Several news outlets in Florida and Michigan have been hit with bogus copyright claims filed with Google in recent weeks. The coverage centers on a man running for Congress in Palm Beach who's tied to a controversial data center in northern Michigan. Rick Brewer of member station WCMU reports.
2: The future of a data center has become a hot-button issue on the campaign trail in Florida's 22nd congressional district, especially for Republican Michael Carbonara. While he's voiced support for local control over the project, several news outlets have pointed out that Carbonara's name is on the permit for a Bitcoin mine in Michigan's Upper Peninsula. Much of that reporting has been hit with false claims of plagiarism, triggering Google to pull down articles from search results. Attorney Karen Post says she couldn't find any information about the companies who filed these claims while working on an appeal.
3: So the whole thing just seemed very suspicious.
2: This comes as Floridians gear up for primaries this Tuesday. Carbonara's campaign did not respond to multiple requests for comment on the matter. For NPR News, I'm Rick Brewer.
1: Tropical storm Lala is expected to become a hurricane as it approaches Hawaii's Big Island. Forecasters are warning of damaging winds and heavy rain. This is NPR. The Department of Transportation and Federal Railroad Administration are investing more than $5 billion in rail projects across the country. Transportation Secretary Sean Duffy made the announcement in Cincinnati's historic Union Terminal on Friday. Tana Weingartner from member station WVXU reports.
4: With his voice echoing through the train station's rotunda, Duffy said the dollars will fund closing 30 grade crossings and upgrading more than 1,000 more.
5: Nationally, there are more than 2,000 accidents a year and 200 deaths a year at these at-grade rail crossings.
4: The funding will also pay for 43 new made-in-the-U.S. Amtrak trains and to overhaul 41 locomotives serving Amtrak's Midwest and Pacific routes. The money comes from previous administration grants to build high-speed rail in California, which the Trump administration canceled last year. For NPR News, I'm Tana Weingartner in Cincinnati.
1: A proposal to discourage people from standing while drinking in parts of central London is drawing fierce criticism. Westminster City Council says encouraging more table service could reduce noise and disorder in the busy West End. But critics argue that standing at a pub with a pint is part of British culture and warn the policy could drive customers away. The council says it's focused on safety and is not proposing an outright ban. I'm Windsor Johnston, and you're listening to NPR News from Washington.
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7: How would you change the Republican Party? Welcome to The Middle. I am Jeremy Hobson. And if you regularly listen to this show, you know we get callers of all political stripes. In this show, I want to specifically ask Republicans to call in and be heard, because last week on the show, we asked how the Democratic Party should change. This hour, we're focusing on the Republican Party, which has been led by Donald Trump for about 10 years. His approval ratings, however, are at all-time lows, with affordability and high prices a big factor in that. And many prominent conservatives have broken with Trump over the Epstein files, the war in Iran, U.S. support for Israel, and more. And keep in mind, after the midterms in November, the campaigning for 2028 will start, which means Trump will become a lame duck president. So what will happen to the Republican Party post-Trump? How should the party change? You can call us at 844-4MIDDLE. That's 844-464-3353, or go to listentothemiddle.com. But first, to your voicemails from last week's show asking what should change in the Democratic Party. Listen.
8: This is Anthony calling from Martha's Vineyard. I thought Bill Maher said it best. The Republicans play to win and Democrats play to not lose. Pretty much sums up Democrats as of today.
9: Hi, my name is Linda. I live in Michigan. I'm 77 years old, and I've decided that if I don't have a clear idea of who to vote for, I'm going with what the young people say about Gaza, about Biden not running. 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
7: 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So now to our topic this hour. How should the Republican Party change? Again, our number, 844-4-MIDDLE. That is 844-464-3353. 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And joining me this hour, Indiana Lieutenant Governor Micah Beckwith. Lieutenant Governor, welcome back.
11: Hey, thanks, Jeremy. Happy to be on with you.
7: And conservative political commentator S.E. Cupp, host of the weekly podcast Off the Cup, is with us as well. S.E., great to have you on.
12: Great to be here. Thanks.
7: Well, Lieutenant Governor, let me start with you because you are a strong Trump supporter. Do you see anything about the Republican Party right now that you would like to see change?
11: Well, absolutely. I mean, I feel like I'm probably the biggest critic of the Republican Party a lot of times, and I feel like I get more flack from sometimes Republicans than I even do the other side of the aisle. But I think I call the Republican Party to go back to its principles: limited government, lower taxes, you know, security when it comes to securing the border, defending law enforcement, things that are pretty common sense Republican platforms. And I feel like even in states like Indiana, sometimes we sort of abandon those principles. Specifically in Indiana, like, we grow government too much. We put too much of a tax burden on the everyday Hoosier. And I think we've got to get back to saying, hey, government isn't the answer to the problem. Government sometimes and most of the time is the problem. And so that's where I call the Republican Party to come back to. So it's really just, hey, honor the core principles that the party was rooted in, which is really liberty for all and limited government. And I think, you know, we're not doing that super well in some ways. Other ways we are. I will give the Republican Party credit. I think we are kind of keeping the nation on track as best as possible with this, you know, crazy onslaught of all these different radical ideals coming in. But for the most part, I think we're doing okay, but we could definitely do a lot better.
7: On your point of trying to go back to the principles of limited government, what do you think is the problem with doing that right now in Washington? Because if anything, the government has grown under the Trump administration.
11: Well, I mean, it's tough. You got 435 voices in the House, 100 in the Senate, and I think everybody knows.
7: But they're both controlled by Republicans. Both of those bodies are controlled by Republicans right now.
11: You're right, and I think they there is a huge call to get the debt under control. Right, we have a spending crisis, and Republicans are just as much to blame as Democrats are because over the course of the last three decades, we've run it into the ground too. So I think we have to really, you know, have a good come to Jesus moment with the Republican Party. Say, guys, we are supposed to be the party of fiscal conservatism. Why do we keep spending more and growing more just like the other side does? And pretty soon this is going to lead us off the fiscal cliff if we don't get this right. So I think your point, Jeremy, is why is that happening? I don't know. There's probably many reasons why, but I would say it is happening, and we need to have a leadership kind of like hurrah to move us back into the right direction. And that could come from the president, the speaker, the leader of the Senate, but it really needs to happen and happen quickly.
7: S.E. Cupp, what about you? You have been a never-Trumper for many years. Do you see some changes that would bring you back to the Republican Party?
12: Well, let me say I agree with Micah completely about where I'd like to see the Republican Party go. And it's why I'm no longer inside of it, because it abandoned those things that Lieutenant Governor is talking about. Those were the things that brought me to the Republican Party as a young conservative. I was there for the limited government, the national defense, you know, starve the beast economics. That's what brought me there. It wasn't the culture wars. It wasn't the personalities and the cults of personality. It was those things. And I watched the Republican Party abandon those things over the past 10 years or so. And the why is very obvious to me, Jeremy. It's because Trump doesn't care about those things. If he did, I think the party would care, because the party seems to coalesce around whatever Trump really cares about in the moment. And what Trump did is actually the opposite. He got Republicans to abandon a lot of those principles. I did a long feature on Mike Pence a long time ago, and I really thought he was the future of the party. I went down to Indianapolis. I spent a couple days with him. I met no bigger deficit hawk than Mike Pence, right? Mm. And in a very short time, Donald Trump got Mike Pence to care less about the debt and the deficit. And Micah's right. I mean, Trump has exploded the debt and the deficit. I read today we've got in July a $438 billion
7: deficit.
12: Budget deficit gap, which is really alarming. Trump added $8 billion to the deficit in his first term. Who knows how much it'll be this term with tariffs and war. So, I mean, that's very alarming. But I think the Republican Party would care a lot about those things, the things that made Micah and I conservatives in the first place, if Trump did. But Trump didn't care about a lot of the orthodoxy that undergirded the Republican Party for years and years. You know, being anti-protectionist, for example. I can't believe Republicans are for tariffs now. We were never for tariffs, right? Law and order. I remember I lived in New York City for a long time. And if you live in New York City, you get called to do jury duty, like, a lot. And I did. And I remember there was a case I was called on. And in voir dire, you know, they're asking all the questions of the jurors. And the case involved a cop who did a traffic stop. And the guy in the car pulled the window up on the cop's hand and dragged the cop for a bunch of blocks. Well, I was asked, Essie, it says down here you're a Republican. I assume that means you're for law and order, right? Mm. Because it was synonymous with the Republican Party at the time. Well, it's real hard to argue we're for law and order now when we elected a convicted criminal who defends and calls insurrectionists patriots who beat up cops at the Capitol. So again, like, I am for all of the things that once represented what the Republican right. Party stood for. They don't have them anymore because right. Trump doesn't care about those things. He cares about other things that do align. But the things that brought me to the party, he doesn't care about anymore.
7: Well, so let me ask you about that, Micah Beckwith, because the party has become, as Essie says, really very much focused on what President Trump wants. He is definitely the leader of the party, and he has made Republicans change their long-held beliefs about a lot of things, tariffs among them. I wonder, I was looking, you and I, Micah Beckwith, were born in the exact same month of the exact same year, 1982. Were you a McCain Republican? Were you a Romney Republican? Were you a Bush Republican before you were a Trump Republican?
11: Yeah, I mean, I supported all the Republican candidates in my lifetime. And I think, to Essie's point, I want to be fair here. I want to give President Trump a lot of credit, because while he hasn't been able to get the fiscal, you know, train back on the tracks, there's a whole lot of other battles that are going on right now that we didn't have back in the McCain, the Romney eras. I mean, when you literally have the other side saying boys can mutilate themselves and become girls, and girls can mutilate themselves and become boys, I mean, this is a five-alarm fire. And sometimes, like, I go back to World War II, we partnered with the Soviets. I mean, they were our allies to take out the greater evil in the moment, which was the fascists, the Nazis. And then we had to deal with the communists. And I think what President Trump has done is sort of that. It's, we have a culture breakdown. We have an American culture that is bleeding. We don't know who we are. Our national identity is gone. And he is saying we have got to get back to those national roots of who we are as Americans first before we ever can get back to fixing the fiscal problems that we have. I look at Indiana. Indiana's a roadmap, I think, because we got our fiscal house in order back in 2005 with Mitch Daniels, the governor of the state at the time. Really good fiscally. I mean, he got us back in order. But I'm telling you right now, if Mitch Daniels was the governor today, he would not be able to address these culture war crisis issues that are happening, and I think it would destroy the governorship, and he would never be able to get the fiscal house in order if he had to deal with boys and girls sports. He wouldn't have done it. He would say, I don't want to deal with this. This is scary. This is hard. I don't want to make people are really passionate and getting mad at me. And I think that's where we're at today. So I don't like the fact that we're where we are, but I do think Donald Trump is the man for the hour to get us back in the culture alignment to say, hey, there's objective truth in America. We've got to fight for that. And then we can get our fiscal house in order. If we don't get the objective truth thing done, I mean, it doesn't matter what we do with our money. It's all going to crumble right underneath our feet.
7: I want to just remind our listeners, you can reach us at 844-4MIDDLE. That's 844-464-3353. We're asking what you would change about the Republican Party. As we said, there are many prominent conservatives that have split with the party, split with the president over some of his decisions, people like Candace Owens, Marjorie Taylor Greene, and former Fox News anchor Tucker Carlson, who recently announced his decision to leave the party over its support of Israel. Listen to these comments he made on his Can't Be Censored podcast in June.
13: I would not support the Republican Party. There's no chance I would support the Republican Party. I'm not going to support the Democratic Party. I don't know what I'm going to do. But at this point, you know, how could I or any American voter support a political party that's not loyal to the United States, that puts the interests of a foreign country above those of its own citizens? Like, it's not possible to vote for people like that. And I'm not going to. And I think I've been a consistent defender for 35 years of the Republican Party. I mean, very consistent defender. But there's no defending this because it's immoral.
7: There is talk of Carlson forming a new political party, maybe even running for president, although no official announcement has been made. Listening here to Randy Newman with Mr. President, Have Pity on the Working Man, a song aimed at Richard Nixon, as we go to break on The Middle.

0: librarian-loving band flute-playing person. Did I know rock and roll? I didn't. My musical expertise stopped with John Philip Sousa, who I think died in 1890.
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5: 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I'm Jeremy Hobson. This hour we're asking how the Republican Party should change. Last week we asked how the Democratic Party should change. And our number again is 844-4-MIDDLE. That's 844-464-3353. Or you can write in at listentothemiddle.com. I am joined by Indiana Lieutenant Governor Micah Beckwith and political commentator S.C. Cupp. And before we get to the phones, and they are lighting up with Republicans who are calling in, thank you. Essie, what do you think is the significance of the high-profile people like Tucker Carlson splitting with Trump right now?
6: Yeah, I'm mixed on this. I worked for Tucker. Tucker gave me one of my first jobs at the Daily Caller. I've known him a long time. He wrote the foreword to my first book. And I think he's one of the smartest people I've ever met. And what I loved about him and working for him was his independence, his like radical independence. Yes, he supported the Republican Party, but he would call out Republicans all the time. What's been disheartening to watch, I think, has been his shift, not in ideology, but in what he's willing to do and say. And I'm pretty clear on what he's willing to do and say right now and why. And that's because, as you alluded to, I think he wants to run for president. And I think to do that, he knows he has to kind of create like a MAGA alternative lane for disappointed Republicans, MAGA Republicans, who want all the things that MAGA promised but didn't deliver on. So, you know, we won't get into these endless wars, stuff like that. So I think that's what he's doing, and he's got to launder Trump a bit off of him, which is why he's sitting down with people like Hunter Biden and having these very sort of like, I think, obvious conversations that are in pursuit of pretending like he just discovered maybe Trump doesn't believe in some of the things he believes in, right? I don't know how sincere a lot of this really is. It's very hard for me to believe that a smart guy like Tucker just discovered that Trump is corrupt. That's something he said recently, like the most corrupt president in history, he called him. I don't think he just discovered that, that Trump lied about stuff. I mean, it's just hard to believe, especially since we have Tucker's texts around the 2020 election. And we know what he was saying privately versus publicly. So I think a lot of the Tucker of it all, I put Candace in the same category. I put Joe Rogan in the same category. These are performers. They are performing. And the thing that I think matters most to them is subs and clicks and attention. And for all those reasons, it's hard for me to put a lot of significance into what they're saying. Because on the one hand, I think it's a performance. On the other, Trump is the only thing that matters inside MAGA. None of these voices, as influential and profitable, you know, as they've been, are as important as whatever Trump says to voters. So I don't know how significant it is, really.
5: I really want to get to a caller, but I have to give Micah Beckwith a chance to respond here on that. Just, do you agree? Do you think that there's significance to these high-profile talking head Republicans splitting with Trump?
7: I'm not seeing them resonate a ton with the party or the base. I mean, they're certainly, you know, I think Candace probably ruined it for Tucker, if I had to just speak frankly here, because Candace just got bat crap crazy. I mean, she went off the rails. I mean, she started saying things that, like, even people that weren't necessarily, you know, Trump fans were just like, okay, what are you smoking, lady? And then I think Marjorie Taylor Greene, you know, again, doesn't help the Tuckers. I like Tucker. I thought Tucker, like you said, SC was, I mean, he's one of the smartest guys.
6: Yeah,
7: when,
6: for sure.
7: When they kicked him off of Fox, I was bummed. That was like my favorite hour of television, the 8 o'clock hour. But I just, you know, listen, I think we're fighting between purism and realism. And I think what Trump is a realist. He's like, we are here and we've got to get there, but we're here. Whereas Tucker is like, well, we should be there. And then he says, because we're not there, you know, I'm going to be really mad about it. And it's like, guys, we got to come to an agreement of like, yes, we can be both. We've got to recognize where the vision is. The Bible says where there's no vision, the people perish. We got to have the Tucker vision of like real good conservative principles. But we also have to recognize where we are today. And if we don't get that, we will never get to where we want to be.
5: All right, let's get to the phones. Jason is calling in from Fort Worth, Texas. Jason, go ahead. What would you change about the Republican Party?
8: Hey there. Thanks for the great conversation. I've lived in Fort Worth and in Texas my entire life, and I feel like it would really benefit the party to be able to regain even a minimal tolerance for Republican lawmakers who compromise. I feel like there's really developed a really strong intolerance for compromising Republicans in office, as we've seen here in Texas with John Cornyn, who was a very popular, very just well-regarded Republican senator. And then he's made a couple of compromise votes in the last few years. And here in Texas, I've seen so many people just quick to label him a rhino and say that he's made the Republican voters suffer here in the state. And just a really quick turn on people like him, so much so that a lot of the voters, you know, are even preferring somebody like Kim Paxton, who has a mile-long parchment of crimes and offenses, over somebody who's made a couple compromises. And I just feel like the days with, you know, Mitt Romney and John McCain and celebrating compromises become a sin for a lot of Republicans. They just turn on those people, and I think it's a shame.
5: And you're a Republican, Jason?
8: Yes.
5: And who are you going to vote for in the Senate race now that it's Paxton versus Tallarico on the Democratic side?
8: Well, that's the thing again, because like Republicans who actually do, like your co-host were saying, you know, believe it's the party of law and order. It seems to me like a Ken Paxton candidate who has shown a complete disregard for law and order is going to be unelectable for a party who has any respect for law and order. And so to me, you either have to not vote or you have to vote for James Tallarico, because the Republican candidate now doesn't care about law and order at all, which is not an opinion. It's a proven fact based on his record.
5: Yeah, Jason, thank you very much for that call. SC, you agree?
6: Love this, and I just wrote a long piece about this. I don't know if Jason remembers or you guys remember, but back in the early 2000s, a group called Club for Growth first came on the scene. Right, they're still around, but in the 2000s, the whole point of the Club for Growth was to start primarying Republicans who were not seen as fiscally conservative enough. Well, I loved this because I was there for the fiscal conservatism, and we got to keep these guys in line. But what the rhino hunting, and they were the first to coin that term, rhino hunting, what it
5: R-I-N-O, R-I-N-O.
6: Rhino, hunting. R-I-N-O, yes. Republican in name only. What it did was weaken the party. So the two people we've all mentioned on this show, John McCain and Mitt Romney, by the time we got around to nominating two of the best, I think, candidates the Republican Party has ever had, we had conditioned Republican voters to distrust them. They weren't conservative enough. Republican turnout in 08 and 2012 went down. It wasn't just that Obama was so great. It's that we weren't coalesced as a party because we had been telling our voters, John McCain's a squish. And then Mitt Romney, because of mass care, because of health care, wasn't sufficiently conservative. What that does is weaken the party, and then it opens the door for these other kinds of weird purity tests. Like suddenly, if you voted to impeach Donald Trump, you're not good enough in the conservative party. If were on the Jan 6th committee, right, Well, you're out of the party now. If you don't support election denialism, you're out of the party. What does this have to do with conservative principles? And I'm watching Democrats do that now too, by the way, which is why I wrote the piece. I'm sort of watching this movie happen again on the left, where they're purifying and purity testing and primarying around things that really don't change people's lives all that much. And it's bad. It's bad for the party. Yeah. It's bad for the country. And I have the same issues that Jason has, that compromise became such a dirty word, and it drove good conservatives out of the party. I think that's a shame, and I think it's turned a lot of voters off.
5: All right, let's get to another call. Eric is in Houston, Texas. Eric, what about you? What would you change about the Republican Party?
9: Yeah, thanks for having me on. I have quite a bit that I want to briefly touch on, but first of all, I'm not a traditional Republican. I don't know that I would even call myself conservative. I'm more of a populist. I came over to the Republican Party because of Trump, but I don't vote for GOP candidates because of Trump. I'd just as soon, if not more so, see Vance as president than Trump. Trump is not the reason for me. It's what he brings to the table and the message. But anyway, what I would change would be addressing more income inequality. I don't like that we continue to pursue increases to minimum wage. I'd much rather see something that nobody ever talks about, which is a wage ratio, which would really hit income inequality much more so, and also decrease government at the same time. I'd like to see more pro-unionism. I would like to see a United States that approaches individual nations and tries to increase, not decrease, their stability, and that way addressing immigration. I'd like to see more nuclear energy push for that.
5: Let me pause you right there and go to our guests, because you brought a lot up there. But Micah Beckwith, what about what he's saying about income inequality and more of a focus on that, and even unions, which, by the way, Donald Trump has been a fan of unions in many ways, trying to get unions into the Republican Party too. Do you agree with that? Or what do you think about that focus on inequality?
7: No, I don't really agree with what he was saying. I mean, he's a populist. I mean, I think I would encourage him to go back and read Wealth of Nations by Adam Smith, who really our founders used to, you know, build this economic vision for a prosperous nation. And really, when the government gets involved in economies, is when the breakdown really starts happening. So we got to be very careful what we say. Hey, we want income equality. Well, you're basically saying with the government to start issuing edicts to what is acceptable and what is not, and that will destroy your economy faster than anything else. It doesn't work. I mean, this is not my opinion. This is just history of economies throughout world history. And so I'd be very careful, you know, for him, just encourage him, say, hey, go back and study that. Now, when it comes to blue collar workers, like, why has Donald Trump appealed to blue collar workers? I think it's, you know, because Donald Trump has basically hit a nerve, saying, guys, you are busting your butts, you know, from 9 to 5. You're working hard. There is crony capitalism in this country, and I'm against that. And so the system has really been set up to give advantage to the rich. I mean, I remember the debate stage when Donald Trump and Hillary Clinton were going back and forth, and Clinton was kind of accusing Trump of saying, hey, well, you've got all these, you know, loopholes that you're, he's like, yeah, because you gave them to me as the government. I would be stupid not to use them. And I have the rich advantage of having accountants and lawyers that know how to find them. And I think he was being really honest in that moment, saying, but not everybody can do that. And I want to help the everyday blue collar working man find those same advantages as well. And so again, I just maybe disagree with his idea that government can fix this problem. I think government getting out of the way would fix this, and you will see more people rise to wealth and prosperity if government gets out of the way.
5: Let's just look at what's coming in and listen to themiddle.com. Seth in Denver says, it feels like politicians who may have been more moderate Republicans are much more sycophantic and willing to sacrifice their ideals in order to be reelected. Tyler in Kansas says, I think the Republicans should be getting back to their roots, even back to what it was when James Garfield was president. I would love to see Republicans have some common sense legislation like supporting Medicare for all. In parentheses, I support most of the tariffs. Okay. That's at listentothemiddle.com. Let's go to Mike, who is a Republican calling from Trumansburg, New York. Mike, go ahead with your thoughts about what should change about the party.
10: Well, I'll put it this way. I look back, Richard Nixon had a fabulous environmental record. Okay, the Wilderness Act occurred under him. The current Republican Party couldn't have a worse environmental record if they had to. They're so anti-environment, profit over in the environment every time, and they're not looking at the future as visionaries. young people are turned away from the Republican Party because they don't want to raise children in an unhealthy environment that's been destroyed because of, you know, mining and logging and profits and everything. Mm. I happen to be a forester, okay? And I'm here to tell you, it makes me sick when I hear of all the things that are proposed that are anti-environment. And if you're pro-environment, you know, you're bad. You're a tree hugger or whatever. You know, and for God's sakes, it's the creation. You know, God did not make it for us to destroy it. It's meant to be passed on to our children. And how can we possibly pass on what we're doing to the environment? I mean, it's abysmal.
5: Yeah. Mike, no, it's a very good point. Thank you very much for that call. And SC, he brings up Richard Nixon, but also Donald Trump just went to the new museum for Teddy Roosevelt, I believe, in South Dakota. Teddy Roosevelt was a huge environmentalist as well. The national park system started from Roosevelt. Right. So what about that, the environmental side for Republicans?
6: Yeah, Republicans can take a lot of pride in being first to that, both Teddy Roosevelt, later Richard Nixon. I'm a hunter and I fish, which by nature makes me a conservationist, because that's what we do. When we hunt and we fish, we conserve the environment. We're land protection. We pay for our own sports. It's part of what we do. So those two things should go hand in hand, conservatism and conservation. And somewhere along the way, Mike is right. It became sort of a dirty word, like we're tree huggers. And that couldn't be farther from the truth. I've long been advocating for the Republican Party to embrace more of this. And unfortunately, we've seen under Trump, he's not the only one, but we've seen under Trump, you know, he's been taking back a lot of public lands. There's been a lot of disputes over that, especially from conservationists on my side. And that's really sad. The science denialism on the right hasn't helped that cause either. I think the appointment of RFK Jr. to HHS is a really dangerous one, just because of his aversion to science. So I love this, and it's not talked about very often, in fact, as sort of like something that Republicans should get better at messaging and better at doing.
5: Just 30 seconds, Micah, before we have to take a quick break. But what do you think about that?
7: I disagree with that a little bit. He made a point. He said, you know, God gave us it to conserve it and to protect it. God gave us the environment to use it, and we should use it wisely and make sure that we are conservatives. That's the whole nature of conserving. We conserve what God has given us. But at the same time, let's not worship the environment, and let's make sure that we use it responsibly. And I think that's the Republican way. That's what it should be anyway.
5: All right. A reminder, we have two upcoming live shows, one in Kansas City on September 23rd, one in Portsmouth, New Hampshire on September 29th. For tickets, go to listentothemiddle.com. There are many wondering if Republicans will embrace the more traditional wing of their party once Trump is no longer a factor in national politics, including 2012 presidential nominee Mitt Romney, who is hoping for a more traditional GOP. Here he is talking recently to The Bulwark.
11: You said you were hopeful that your wing and the policy wing of the Republican Party was going to be resurgent. You still hopeful a year and a half later?
12: Well, obviously hopeful, but not
11: optimistic.
12: Not optimistic anytime soon. I mean, I think Vice President Vance is very much in the footsteps of Donald Trump, and will pursue that course if he's the nominee. Not sure about Marco Rubio. Maybe he would as well, but I don't see a big departure. They're both really smart guys. And while I may disagree with them on a number of policy things, I don't think they'll make some of the mistakes that are being made in our party today.
5: As we go to break here, James Brown with Funky President. This is about Gerald Ford, the funkiest president, I guess. We'll be right back with more of your calls on The Middle.

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3: This is The Middle. I'm Jeremy Hobson. This hour we're asking how the Republican Party should change. I am joined by political commentator S.C. Cupp and Indiana's Lieutenant Governor Micah Beckwith. You can call us at 844-4MIDDLE. 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A lot more calls coming in, but let me just, before we go back to the phones, there's been a lot of talk as Democrats have been deciding whether to select more progressive candidates or more moderate candidates in primaries about the importance of appealing to swing voters. Micah Beckwith, how important are the people in the middle to the GOP this fall?
4: Well, they're very important. I mean, they're important in every election. I think you're going to see the election win or lost by how you can appeal to that middle of the road voter. However, I think we are seeing this extremism on both sides because I think what's happened on the right is really a reaction to what has first happened on the left. When you start going so far away from objective truth that the left has really tried to push, I mean, when you're literally, you have emojis of men who are pregnant now because the culture is pushing that out and the left is embracing that idea, I think you're going to see the opposite reaction will be on the right. They're going to hunker down super far right. And I think, you know, Mitt Romney made that point. He was like, you know, I hope we can get back to somewhat of the traditional Republican Party that he knew and loved. But how do you get there when the other side is, they're legit communists now? I mean, Ronald Reagan fought against the communists. JFK fought against the communists. And now his party wants to be the communists. And so I would love to go back to the days of the 80s where Ronald Reagan and Tip O'Neill could fight on policy, but they really did want American values to win the end of the day. But how do you do that when you have two polar opposite worldviews that really are incompatible with each other?
3: Okay, let's go to another caller. Steve is calling in from Edwardsville, Illinois. Steve, go ahead with your thoughts about how the Republican Party should change.
5: Yes, I come from a family that's half Republican, half Democratic. And my ancestors who were Republicans were all worried about the deficit, spending out of control, and I really feel that the gentleman who was talking about getting our cultural issues in order before we deal with the deficit and fiscal responsibility, the whole purpose of the culture wars is to take the divide Americans so the rich are eviscerating the middle class. That's my comment. So let's come back to the middle class. Maybe the Republican Party was never for the middle class, but I think they would wipe the slate clean if they stood up for the average guy instead of the billionaires who are now taking us over. That's my comment, and I'm anxious to hear any response.
3: All right, Steve, thank you for that. I guess I have to let you, I want to go to SC because she hasn't talked in a while, but Micah Beckwith, I'll let you respond to that caller briefly, quickly.
4: I'll do that quick. Listen, the party of billionaires is really the left. I mean, I look at what's happening with like a Bernie Sanders.
3: The trillionaires now are on the right. The trillionaires now go to the right.
4: Well, listen, I think you want to talk about just the rich, right? And I think there's more money from the on the left than there is on the right when it comes to the millionaires, billionaires, and how people have gamed the system. It happens on the right, absolutely. But when you start saying, well, you're just trying to, you know, the conservative or the Republican Party is just trying to make the middle class non-existent, I see that on the other side. I don't see that from the Republican Party. I see the Republican Party saying, no, we're trying to fight for the middle class by getting the government out of the way so people can actually aspire to, you know, build for themselves and grow and be entrepreneurial in their agendas and moving forward. So I would just take issue with this, like, oh, well, it's the Republicans are the party of the rich. No, okay. They're not. I mean, they literally, I see the working class more in the Republican Party now than I do the Democrat Party.
3: Etsy Cup, what about the caller's wish that the Republican Party move away from cultural issues and back to the economic basics?
6: Oh, I mean, I agree completely. And, you know, what the cultural issues became incredibly important to the Republican Party, I think not coincidentally around the same time that Republicans were mad at Republicans on economic issues. Remember in 2008 or 2007 when George Bush bailed out the banks, it was the advent of the Tea Party. The Tea Party was a reaction to Bush's overspending. And I think when Republicans felt let down on economic issues, which used to be the driving sort of motivation to the party, they went to these other cultural issues. And some of that was a response to, I think, what Democrats were pushing. I agree with that. But other parts of it was a convenient deflection. When Republicans couldn't deliver on the things they promised to deliver on, these became distraction issues. They became profitable issues. They became divisive for a purpose. And I think it's been very corrosive. And it's taken our eyes off the ball of the things that matter to most voters. And voters can be passionate about things like biological men facing women in sports. And that is an 80-20 issue. The country is real clear on where they stand on that. They don't like it. But at the same time, the thing that's going to change your everyday life is probably not that issue. And on the left, it's probably not Israel either, right? Like, there's a lot of distraction happening, and there's not as much focus on the things that are going on in your town, in your backyard, that affect your pocketbook, your family, your kids. And of course, I wish we could get back to that on both sides of the aisle. As for the middle class, both parties have been ignoring it for decades. I think Democrats have painted themselves in a corner with the Occupy Wall Street, we hate the rich, until one of theirs, Tom Steyer, runs in California. And then they're like, but this guy's okay. That's crazy. That makes you distrustful. And on the right, when you've got a president who is very much lining his own pockets through the office of the presidency, that's corruption. I think that turns a lot of people off, too, and makes you think, well, is this president standing up for me? When the president raises money off his own supporters to, quote unquote, stop the steal, and then diverts that money to pay his lawyers or Melania's stylists, I don't think the average guy is really being looked after. So both parties have really dropped that ball, and there's a huge opening for anyone who wants to talk directly to the middle class about those issues.
3: All right, let's go to Trish, who is in Minnesota, outside the Twin Cities. Hi, Trish. Go ahead with your thoughts.
7: Hi, I am a Navy veteran. I'm 61 years old.
6: Thank you for your service.
7: Thank you. I was a Republican for most of my adult life. And now I do not see a GOP anymore. There is nothing that resembles anything that I ever imagined it was. All I see is MAGA. And it's really disheartening. I don't feel that we have a Congress. I feel like they've left the building. And I feel like we just have this free-reign president who can do whatever he wants. And nobody's reining this in. Nobody's watching out for women's rights. Nobody's watching out for children. No, you know, it is just appalling to me that we don't have anybody again, like you've mentioned before, like McCain, like Romney. I can't believe we're in this situation. It is just very disheartening.
3: So what would you change about the party? What would bring you back to the party, if anything?
8: At this point, it is so outside the realm of me even thinking that I can come back to the party, because everything that they've let this administration just do. You know, we've got Pete Hegseth, who's running the military, who has no idea what he's doing. Again, I'm a Navy veteran. I see what's happening out there. I see what they're putting our men through. I could never support anybody who actually brings that to the table. There's nothing right now that I could foresee in the future that would bring me back. It's just, it's a lost cause.
3: All right, Trish, thank you for that. Micah Beckwith, Lieutenant Governor of Indiana. I'm sure you talked to constituents in the state of Indiana. You mentioned Mitch Daniels. He's a very moderate Republican in the state of Indiana. There are many, I mean, the state actually voted for Obama in one of the elections. What do you say to constituents of yours that probably some of them believe what Trish does?
4: Yeah, I mean, I would say that the party probably still has a lot of the same principles. And when you really get down to the brass tacks of the people, at least in Indiana, that, like, it sounds like she's, you know, pro-military, you know, pro-strong national security. I heard, like, women's rights in there, and I was kind of like, okay, what women's rights has Donald Trump taken away from anybody? I would imagine she would just say abortion. Well, that's going to be a deal breaker for, you know, most Republicans. It should be anyway. I mean, abortion, we would say, is murder. We believe it is. What happened in Massachusetts just a couple days ago is absolutely egregious. Abortion up to the time of birth. I mean, so I think, listen, I don't know if really she has those, you know, Republican principles at her core, if she's actually saying things like that. Reading between the lines, maybe she's not. That's just me reading between the lines. However, I do think that we have to, like, again, Pete Hegseth, she brought up Pete Hegseth. I think Pete Hegseth is a fantastic Secretary of War. I think he's doing a great job showing the world that if you mess with Americans, you're going to get the crap beat out of you. We have been so weak and soft through many administrations. I mean, you could go all the way back to even the Bush administration, and we have just let the enemy run over us. And I got sick and tired of that. If that makes me MAGA, okay, fine, I'm MAGA. But I was just tired of Americans being punching bags all over this freaking globe and nobody ever standing up for us. Now you got a president and you got a guy like Hegseth who will start punching back. I'm sorry, it might not make people feel good, and they might be upset because he's not nice. But that's not what you hire these guys to be. It's not, you hire them to lead. And so I've been very grateful that we've got.
3: I have to ask you, I don't want to make this whole show about that, but I have to ask you, you don't think that the United States is being pushed around right now by Iran, who's basically holding us hostage?
4: Blowing the hell out of them. I think we are absolutely blowing the hell out of them. And that nation is getting crippled. And they've been killing Americans for 47 years. And God bless the armed forces of the United States for going and taking it back to them. About time.
3: All right. Let's get to another call. I think I can sneak at least one or two more in here. Let's get to Joy, who is in Kenosha, Wisconsin. Joy, what about you? What would you change about the Republican Party?
9: Well, so I've been a Republican back when Reagan was in office, so I'm totally more of a Reagan Republican than anything. And I tell you what, I would say that Reagan's got to be rolling over in his grave about what is going on with the Trump administration. The fact that all of the, you know, everything that's been going on in totally not being the party of law and order would just have him beside himself. It definitely has me beside myself, you know, having voted. I believe Bush was actually the first one that I was old enough to vote for and having served under. And when I was in the Republican Party at that point in the game, I was mostly about the economy and, you know, business and that sort of thing. You know, it seemed like, the policies made sense for economic, growth. And I think history spoke for itself. Whoever pointed out Adam Smith, is absolutely spot on. Definitely looking back at, that's a conservative viewpoint you know, that's the true conservative viewpoint.
3: That you're a part of. Joy, thank you very much for that call. Essie Kupp, another person sort of longing for the days of the Reagan Republican, the more economic conservative.
6: Yeah, I mean, I think Joy and Trish are expressing something that a lot of conservatives feel, that the party isn't recognizable, that it's abandoned the things that brought them to it. And in that absence, no one's really speaking up for conservatism. You know, obviously you're not seeing that on the left, but you're not really even seeing it on the right. No one's standing up against the debt and the deficit. I am in favor of a strong national defense. I wish we were beating Iran up. I don't think Trish is mad that Pete Hegseth isn't beating up Iran enough. I think she's mad that he's incompetent and that we're waging an incompetent prosecution of this war that we've got nothing. We've got nothing to show for yet. And the days keep going on and we still are stuck in this pattern of pretending it's over, saying we've got a deal, then we don't. And then we're back to square one. We haven't accomplished any of the stated missions that we talked about. We've not liberated the Iranians. We've not done regime change. We haven't gotten the stockpile of enriched uranium. We haven't ended their nuclear program. None of that's codified. I'm not sure what we've got to show for that. And that doesn't make me happy. I don't want to fail at this. I want to succeed. And so I think if you were looking to the Republican Party for the strong national defense, the competence, the limited government, the economic austerity and fiscal responsibility, you're feeling like, where is any of that? Where do I go for that? There's nowhere to go for it. So people like me feel like orphans, feel like political orphans. We're just sort of waving in the wind with no one really talking about the things that matter to us.
3: All right, I'm going to sneak in one more call, and then I have a final question for each of you. Hopefully we'll have time for it. Joe is in St. Louis, Missouri. Joe, go ahead quickly with your thoughts about what you would change about the party.
10: Three quick things. I'd like to see them move away from the hyper-capitalism, tax cuts for the rich, pull yourselves up by your bootstraps, to more economic populism, take university endowments to pay down student loans, direct tariff rebate checks, that sort of thing. The second would we need to stop the embarrassing subservience to Israel. And third, just like the Democratic Party recognizes the interests and fights for the interests of their base with special programs and ethnic legislative caucuses, I'd like to see the Republicans do the same for their white base, something like a constitutional amendment to make sure that the white majority stays that in the U.S., because we all recognize the Tibetans and the Uyghurs deserve their sovereignty.
3: Okay.
6: Gross.
3: Mike,
4: you want to take that one?
6: I just did. Gross.
3: Okay. All right.
6: That's all I got to say. Gross.
3: I think we then can just move right to the final question.
4: Wow, that escalated quickly.
3: It's a live radio program. I was not expecting that. Okay. I want to ask you the question that I asked each of the our guests last week on the Democrat show, which actually ended up being maybe the hardest question because they didn't really want to answer it, but they did, which is, who would you like to see the party nominate in 2028 for president? I'll start with you, Micah Beckwith. Who would you like to see as the presidential nominee in 2028?
4: Well, you know, I go back and forth from
3: Republicans.
4: From,
3: yes.
6: Okay.
4: Yeah. I go back and forth between Marco Rubio and J.D. Vance. I mean, I think Marco has just really, people really want that.

0: vote for Marco, it would depend on some of the things that he was talking about and pushing. If he's doing like election denialism, that's not for me. But I mean, I would want someone like a Paul Ryan, a Mitt Romney, and Adam Kinzinger, right? Like, I mean, I'm an old school Republican. I want people who care about Republican conservative issues and aren't going to do the craziness. So it's demeanor, it's temperament, it's policy, it's all that stuff. But I'm not hopeful that any of those people will ascend.
1: All right, we got to wrap it up right there. SC Cup political commentator and Indiana's Lieutenant Governor Micah Beckwith, thank you so much to both of you.
2: Hey, thank you.
0: Thanks for having us.
1: Yeah. And thanks for listening. I'm Jeremy Hobson. I will talk to you soon.
3: Prairie Fire is now in its fourth season. Since 2023, we've created cinematic short documentaries about artists, innovators, small business owners, colorful personalities, and the inspirational people who make Illinois a creative center of the American Midwest. And we've won 9 Mid-America Emmys along the way. Don't miss Prairie Fire every third Thursday of the month at 7:30 p.m. on WILL-TV, streaming on YouTube and the PBS app.

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1: 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Gentlemen, let's start with a list of items. I know the World Agricultural Supply and Demand Estimates, along with the crop production report from earlier in the week, will be on that list. But I'm wondering, and I'll start with you, Ted Seifert, what else you might be thinking about today?
3: Yeah, absolutely. Like you said, the report, we certainly have to talk about weather. And the change in weather patterns that we've seen for at least a portion of the growing area since the beginning of August. And then finally, the last couple of days, we've had the Black Sea area really affecting trade for corn and wheat as well. So for me, those are the three big ones right now.
1: Mike Zuzlow, GlobalComResearch.com, your thoughts and list?
4: Yeah, the only other thing I would say, Todd, is to, you know, talk maybe a little bit about the wheat and the crude oil relationship still being very, very strong and why prices, you know, really aren't jumping after, and corn especially, after the USDA surprise numbers.
1: And finally, Jim McCormick, anything to add?
5: I think for the most part, Todd, those gentlemen nailed the big topics that everyone's talking about. So I think we're good.
1: Okay, so I want to start, Mike, with you, because I'm going to let you take some kudos here. Looking at the crop production report, the numbers that you released were lower than the rest of the trade, but they were very, very close to what USDA produced yesterday. Why do you think that was the case?
4: I think two reasons. I do think that USDA did change their modeling structure in that they had more interagency communication and more paperwork flowed to get to the main people that come up with the WASD expectations. The second reason, and this goes to the survey, I actually would have gone lower on my corn yield had it not been for the farmer survey and client and subscriber survey, Todd, mainly because they weren't talking about grain fill and heat and problems out in the Western Corn Belt. But the satellite imagery and a lot of the information to derive yield at this time of the year were really kind of screaming alarm bells. The whole Western Corn Belt and Illinois just looked very easy that they could bring down the yields in some of these other states that were having much better yields than last year. So the USDA, by taking the yield down this much in corn, probably has taken some air out of the balloon for getting lower yields, in my opinion, in the September report.

0: or due to grain fill loss because of the heat. But still, it's a nice number to work from, you know, going into the harvest.
1: I want to come back to that in just a moment. But Jim McCormick, I would like you to take up the acreage changes that came yesterday from USDA. They added 1.4 million acres to the corn. They also added 1.4 million acres to soybeans. This puts us at the largest acreage combined that we can think of for, I don't know, maybe a couple of decades. I don't remember exactly how long it was that Scott told me that that was the case, or I saw it on X. But it's, I do take it back from 2012. Since 2012, this is the largest combined set of numbers at, what, 183.5?
2: Yep, that sounds right.
1: Yeah, or something like that. So why is it that farmers were able to plant that many acres?
2: Well, part of it, Todd, is they look at wheat acres. They're at 50-year lows. Part of it is just, I think, you look at the raw economics. I know there was an argument about would producers plant corn because of the high fertilizer costs. I always argued a lot of our clients, they buy the fertilizer in the fall. That is how the business plan works. It is a business write-off. So I never really bought into the story you're going to see this massive shift away from fertilizer because of the high price spike late winter, early spring. The other situation, Todd, plain and simple, is the economics of the crop insurance, the subsidies, and just how we're pushing more and more producers, unfortunately, to move away from all those little smaller crops and just go to the big, you know, the big two, corn and beans. And I would assume that's just going to continue to go that way unless you change the way we insure these crops, because I think the insurance and how that insurance lays out is dictating for a lot of people to do it, as well as just the general climate change, as a lot of these acres are, you know, that used to be wheat, are now going corn and beans in the northern plains.
1: Ted, do you agree with the crop insurance side? And is it because of the SCO-ECO combination where you can cover 90% up to 95% of your expected income for a given year?
3: Yeah, you know, crop insurance always, you know, adds incentive to plant acres. Also, high-priced farmland adds incentive to plant acres. I mean, if you're paying a big mortgage on ground, you're not going to leave it fallow. And the way that it's all set up, it, you know, low prices, we say the cure for low prices. And part of that is that it's supposed to lower production. But in the case of the grains, so grains and oil seeds, that's not really the case because of the crop insurance, because of the inflation money that was given due to the high prices of fertilizer. It made corn very attractive. By the way, the guy at the coffee shop that you meet with every Sunday morning that said he wasn't going to plant corn because the fertilizer prices were too high, he lied to us. That didn't happen. Yeah. And so, you know, when we have lower prices, because of the way that it's set up between crop insurance and also the value of the land that we're farming, low prices don't cut out production. And if anything, they encourage more production because we're going to outbushel the problem. We're going to outbushel the low prices. That's generally the thought process that we've had in this country for a long time. So that is, you know, that is sort of the thing. As far as the report itself was concerned, you look at corn production, really unchanged. Lower acreage, higher yield. I'm sorry, other way around. Lower yield, higher acreage. Corn production actually went up like 13 million bushel. The very impressive thing that I want to take away from the report that we saw yesterday, that even before this marketing year starts at the end of this month, the USDA feels confident enough in raising exports, new crop exports, by 75 million bushels. For them to do that before the beginning of the marketing year, and to do that when they don't have a higher production number, okay, 13 million bushels, that's marginal. But usually, you know, the USDA, this time of year, when they're raising production, they'll find ways to raise demand. When they're lowering production, they'll find ways to lower demand. This was not a function of that at all, Todd. This was them saying, no, that new crop export number needs to be higher. Based on the very strong program that we've had this current very tail end of marketing year, and also the sales that we have on the books for new crop. And that is very impressive. And I think that, for me, was one of the most bullish factors of a report that we saw yesterday.
1: Mike Susilo, following up on that, I would think part of that had to be based on what was taking place in the Black Sea, and that both Russia and Ukraine are attacking ports, and that it is really going to cause an issue with corn and or wheat coming out of that area.
0: Yeah, I'd say yes and no, Todd. I think this is where the wheat market still has a lot of control over the corn, and the crude oil and the wheat market are getting more and more similar with one another because we can't figure out what the actual true supplies are in either. And to give you an example, some of the people in Ukraine are talking about moving about 1.5 million tons of grain over the road and over the rail compared to 4.5 to 5.5 by the Black Sea. That's not moving the markets, though, because the trade is looking at Ukrainian and Russian FOB wheat prices at $220 a ton. They're at a 2.5 to 3.5 year low, depending on what port you look at. And so we've got this immense amount of conflict and destruction of infrastructure. But it's in the freight, it's in the insurance, the rally is happening, the practicality of the problem is happening outside of the normal parameters of what the trade's used to. And so what I'm beginning to feel, especially when it comes to the corn market, with Paris corn still sitting at 740 and the Rhone price at the river at about 740 a bushel, is that the wheat is literally holding the corn back right now. And I think that's a really key point to watch for the next couple weeks, because this major drought that the Western Europeans have faced looks like it's going to migrate into Ukraine and maybe clip some of the corn production potential over there. But you're right, USDA talked about the Europeans importing more corn. They talked about the Black Sea not having the availability because of the conflict. But that has not translated into the trade that much, because guess what? While the soft red wheat is up about 25% year to date, and you could say there's a premium there, and I'd argue that based upon supply-demand fundamentals justify that kind of premium, corn prices on lead month are just barely a nickel higher than what they were back on December 31st. And look at the supply changes we've seen.
1: Jim, did you take a look at the global numbers as they were related to these exports to see if what we're seeing in the news and what's being written correspond to what the expectations are for either the size of crops, which I don't think is the issue, or the movement of crops out of different countries into the global grain flow?
2: Well, they did lower the exports out of the Ukraine and all that, Todd. But what the USDA did is just, I would argue, guys, it's just a slight trim of it, like a baby step. You know, if you look at the rhetoric coming out of that stretch of the world, it seems like it's going to be quite aggressive. I think the USDA, the attaché out of Ukraine, was really aggressive in saying it's going to get cut. I mean, you saw today, the volatility today, how quick it was where the Ukrainians offered kind of a peace deal to quit shooting at each other's grain ships. We'll see if the Russians will take up the deal. But that's the situation right now. Is I think the market is really having a hard time digesting is, where are you at because of the fog of war? There is wheat there. It's just, are you going to be able to get it out efficiently? And it's hard knowing.
1: How concerned, and Ted, I'll start with you on this one, should the world, the grain trading world, be, as it's related to the Black Sea and the Iran-U.S. conflict war, and the movement of grain into the Middle East and the potential issues that that could create later this fall still, as it's related to food-related riots there, more destabilization within that area?
3: I mean, without getting too political, Jim, I think that is maybe part of what we're trying to go for here as a country, and create that unrest and that uprising of citizens not wanting to be part of their regime anymore because they can't get the food that they need to eat. You know, we've talked about targeting infrastructure, and that's part of that as well. When it comes to global grain trade, though, I think the big question mark is the same thing that we were talking about in front of our growing season, and that is movement of fertilizer. Although as we pointed out earlier, you know, we made those decisions. We booked those things back in October. Well, we're getting ready. I mean, I know time moves quickly and it doesn't feel like it on August 13th, but South America is moving quickly towards their next season. And you wonder what the availability is going to be there. You wonder what the availability is going to be for that second season corn crop in Brazil. And you have USDA and the South American agencies sort of cutting acreage and cutting the crops for next year partially because of that. But also there's this super El Nino that is continuing to build and looks like it's going to peak out right in the heart of the Argentinian and Brazilian growing seasons. So, you know, when we talk about a fairly tight or relatively tight corn balance sheet here for the United States, it's not tight, but it is certainly less than what we have been seeing in the last few years. Well, if they do have major issues, either getting planted, getting fertilizer, or with that super El Nino, we could be talking about a really interesting corn export program. I mean, we set a record last year, but next year could be even bigger in that case. Throw on top of that the issues that they're having with France. And the USDA did lower the European Union's production number by about 3.5 million metric tons yesterday. They increased their exports by 1 million metric tons. That could just be the start, you know. And so I think there could be a very interesting setup for corn in particular as we get into January, February, March timeframe, looking at everything. And that, going back to your original question, that all started with issues of the Strait of Hormuz and getting the fertilizer out. But the biggest concern for me has always been, what about South America's next season? And that has not been resolved. So I think as we get closer to that, that's something that we need to pay attention to more and more.
1: Mike, if you could pick up, I would appreciate that, and talk maybe about fertilizer across the planet and movement. Nitrogen, urea in particular, comes out of the Strait of Hormuz in the Middle East. And then the issues related to diesel fuel for airlines and just transportation and movement of commodities in general.
0: Yeah, diesel's a lot easier to book right now, if you ask me, Todd, for the fall, because one of the reasons why there's enough crude oil on the market right now is because Ukraine's been so effective on the Russian refineries. And so the diesel export ban from Russia, number one wheat exporter in the world, number two diesel exporter in the world. This, again, goes back to why I think wheat and crude are so tied together right now, both geopolitically and fundamentally. So my mindset's pretty simple, that the diesel's not going to go down at this point. And I'll say this, and this is a little bit controversial probably, but I've been in this mindset since late last year that this is very similar to the 1980s. The two countries we had to take on head-to-head in the 1980s were Iran and the Soviet Union. And the U.S. buckled those two countries back in the 1980s. I do not think that's as likely this time. In fact, I think it's probably the situation where both Vladimir Putin and the people in charge in Iran are in it to the end because they see their existential, you know, life beginning or ending, whether they win or lose. And so I think that takes it to a whole nother level that the market's just not used to dealing with. So that's why I like locking in diesel, because it's low hanging fruit from a supply demand standpoint. And it's also, if I'm right, and the Middle East and the Black Sea continue to be a thorn in our side through the midterm elections, I don't think the trade's ready for that yet.
1: Okay, so Jim McCormick kind of put all of this into perspective for me. Yesterday's numbers from USDA, whether we have a corn crop that is trending lower or a big crop that's getting bigger, you can tell me which one you think that would possibly be the case. And then how it is that war across the planet impacts, if it does, more the price of corn than, I suppose, weather.
2: Well, as for the size of the crop, the next couple of weeks are going to have some of an impact on it. If the ratings stay stagnant to actually improve, and because you are getting some rain here, like where I'm at, northern Illinois, stuff does look a little bit better. Statistically, in 11 years since 2000, when the ratings stayed steady to maybe improve slightly between now and the end of the rating seasons, 8 of those 11 years, the crop actually got a little bit bigger from the revision in August. So this crop potentially could get a little bit bigger. But you go south of here where Mike's at, you got a lot of that heat and warm nights, and that's not going to help that crop. So I don't think it's going to move one way or another, Todd. I think one or two bushels one way or another isn't going to have a huge impact. It's like Ted said, I think the big picture is going to be you've got a conflict building that I would agree with Mike. It's not going to end anytime soon. The Iranians have pretty much come out and said their goal is to drag this out at least through the midterms, if not through the rest of the Trump administration. The fertilizer is a crapshoot there. When you look at the world stocks to use, you're looking at levels that we haven't seen in 12, 13 years. So that supply is tightening. The market, I think, right now is marking time. We do have a big crop to handle. Remember, you're looking right now at about an 18 billion bushel total supply coming at the market this fall. You're looking at a bean supply, almost 4.9 billion bushels. We got to handle that. But I think in the long run, because of the uncertainty of the world, because we are in different times, you've got a midterm election that's probably going to be very, very contentious. I see the end users of the world saying, I got to hedge my bet. They're going to get aggressive. And I think if you have any hint at all that South America production is going to fall short due to lack of fertilizer or a weather issue, Australia having problems because of super El Nino, Malaysia palm oil, I think you're going to see this market move into a pretty big bull market potentially. And one other thing, like Mike was saying about the energy, one other thing we got to keep an eye on, who was another big exporter of energy was China. China is hoarding all that as well. So there is abundant supply of crude oil in the market, I believe, Todd. I think the real problem is the lack of availability to turn it into what we need, diesel, gasoline. And that's a situation, it's been masked because we've been drawing down stocks and everywhere around the world. As we hit those lower levels and you start seeing an inflation play coming in potentially, that'll drive even more money into the grain market, I believe, potentially.
1: Ted, is there anything we should learn or pay attention to as it's related to the 20-cent jump in corn on the day of the USDA report and or the dime loss on the following day?
3: Yeah, right. A lot of volatility there. But, you know, as I said earlier, I think part of that 20-cent gain that we had on the report day was coming from spillover strength in the wheat and concerns about the Black Sea. As that eased a little bit, allowed corn to kind of come down a little. As I said earlier, too, I think a lot of the bullishness for me anyways from that report was the USDA increasing new crop exports really early for me. But I think that's a major vote of confidence to our export business and a reflection of the issues going on with France and the Black Sea. The question now is where we go with yield, right? That's what's on everybody's mind. I get to go on the Pro Farmer Crop Tour next week for, I think this is my 12th year. And I can't remember a year in recent history where I've had so many conflicting ideas or thoughts in my head and just not sure what I'm going to see. I'm going to be on the West. I know that we're going to be looking at some dry conditions. That's a given. But, you know, as far as the heat that was prevalent throughout the month of July, there were a couple weeks in there or a couple stretches in there where we had some more mild temperatures. I do wonder if parts of Iowa, for example, got through pollination during that window and maybe could be a little bit better than what we're expecting. On the other hand, it could be a lot worse. So I'm very curious to see what we have to see there. And then for soybeans, which, by the way, we haven't really touched on the soybean report, but that soybean report for me was really rather bearish with the 1.4 million acres added. That has a much bigger effect on soybeans and a bigger carryover than the trade was expecting. But for me, soybeans, the last few years on Crop Tour, it's been we have a wonderful record pod count, but we don't have the weather, haven't had and aren't going to have the weather to finish this out to reach the full potential for these crops. This is a much different August for a good portion of the growing year that has gotten a lot of rains to start August and looks like we're going to get more through the end of the month. This is maybe an ideal finish for soybeans in two-thirds of the growing area. is that pod count out there? Is that pod count set up to have that big potential? Or did that in and out hot and dry during July really cut that pod count down? And yeah, we're going to have a good finish, but not on the same sort of potential that we had been seeing the last couple of years. So I think the market is going to be in a yield debate here, especially from now until we get to the September report. But at least for me, I'm gonna answer some of these questions, at least for my in my mind, on CropDrone next week. And I think there's a lot of people going to be following along to see what the findings are.
1: Mike Zuzulo, you want to jump in and talk about yesterday's soybean numbers from USDA?
0: Yeah, I think Ted hit a really important point, because the beans in fundamentally have always been, to me, the leader to the downside, minus the soybean oil refining capacity increase in the EPA 45Z. That's going to become, I think, an issue again as we probably go to new all-time highs in diesel in the next quarter. We're only 40 cents a gallon away from it right now on the AAA updates daily. But I think that bean potential size of crop is probably something that's very important. And if you dovetail that with President Xi and President Trump's meeting in September, I think that too could be very, very important in terms of bringing the beans back to the leader to the downside. Having said that, I think for me, after the report, after the Black Sea, everything we've talked about, the grains and the cattle have two very similar things going on right now. They're both seeing supplies fall. They're both in weather markets. And so to me, the downside is more in futures, whereas the cash market, I think, is very well supported and underpinned. And what I've told clients the last couple days here, since the report's come out, is let's focus on hedging on paper. Leave the cash alone. If the funds want to get negative, they'll get negative. But the cash market is underpinned by these tightening supplies.
1: And anything from you, Jim McCormick, on the bean figures from the WASDE crop production report?
2: Yeah, I mean, I think the gentlemen are right. The reality is the size of crops really have a big determining factor. If you happen to find a bushel or two because the August weather is there and the pods are there, it does relieve the stress of the tightening of this balance sheet. And China could come in and buy these beans, and we can handle it. On the other hand, if it's not there for whatever reason, and China does continue and comes in and buys that full 25 million metric tons that the White House has said they're going to buy, that will tighten that balance sheet. And then you get into the other problem, like we mentioned, that the El Nino affecting the potential of South America's production. It could tighten it up very quick. So I agree with Mike. I think it's a situation, if you want to hedge, you do it on paper, and you want to hold on to as much physical product as you can going into the wintertime.
3: If I can, I think there's a debate going on about whether the USDA is incorporating that 25 million metric tons of U.S. soybeans to China on their current domestic balance sheet. And, you know, the USDA doesn't break out their exports by country, but they do go by what's called policy in place. And they have said that they are respecting the trade deal that was made last October as policy in place for soybeans. I think we have to assume that they are using that 25 million metric tons of U.S. soybean exports to China in their current balance sheet. What that means, though, is that the rest of the world is at 13-year lows. The idea there is that if China's going to buy 25 million metric tons to us, that displaces some demand back down to Brazil, and that they fulfill some of that extra rest of the world business. But if the rest of the world does better than expectations, I think that's where the growth in soybean exports could come. The 25 million metric tons, I think we have to say, is baked into the USDA's balance sheet. So the China buying, while it's great to see, unless we have an indication or feeling that they're going to buy above and beyond the 25 million metric tons, which they could do if there's a problem with the soybean crop in Brazil. But if there isn't, I think you got to take the USDA's export projection for what it's worth for now, unless the rest of the world overperforms expectations.
1: As we wrap up our time together, Mike Zuzulo, I'd like you to begin, each of you, this way. Are you neutral, friendly, bearish, bullish, corn and or soybeans? And then whatever your final thought might be. Mike Zuzulo.
0: Yeah, price-friendly corn. We're at a 5-year low on world stocks to use now, and we're just a hair away, 0.2% away from a 5-year low in U.S. stocks to use. And I do think Ukraine's going to lose some crop here because the numbers have been going up the last month. Wheat, I would say, is supportive Soybeans, I would put myself as neutral.
1: Jim McCormick?
2: Definitely a little bit friendly corn here. Going to take a little bit of time as we get through harvest, but I am friendly corn. I think any problems in South America due to the El Nino will just make it that much more bullish. Beans, a little bit more neutral on the beans. I think there is an underpinning support due to the uncertainty of South America production and the elevated demand for bean oil potentially being supported due to the high demand for diesel. Wheat, that one is a situation where we've got to see that demand shift away into the United States. We seem like we rally on headlines of what's going on in the Ukraine, but until we actually see that demand show up, that might be the limiting factor.
1: And Ted Seifert.
3: Yeah, I'll start with wheat. Very situationally based, and great point there. We need to see the exports come to us. So far, we have not seen that. I don't think we're going to. And so when we trade wheat domestically, I don't think our domestic balance sheet is tight enough to really justify prices being much higher unless we're going to add to those exports. For corn, I really want to be bullish corn. It also occurs to me that a lot of times we put our highs in on this August WASDE report that we just put behind us. So I'm worried about that. I think what we see on crop tour next week will have a big impact on my mind of where I think corn will go, whether that yield is out there or it's not. But longer term, as I said, I think corn is set up for a very, very interesting beginning to the next calendar year. And longer term, I really do want to be bullish corn. For soybeans, I'm pretty negative. I think that yield number has potential to go higher. I think that balance sheet has potential to go higher. I don't think we can add a whole lot to the demand side of the soybean balance sheet after the USDA just increased crush, as I think they should have. So I'm worried that soybeans could get closer to a 450 million bushel carryover. I'm kind of negative soybeans here in the mid to maybe even longer term.
1: 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I'm Extension's Todd Gleason. 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
5: From Springfield, this is State Week, a program of analysis and commentary on the events that made news this past week in Illinois state government and politics.
6: Well, the Democratic and Republican nominees for governor appeared at the same event this week. They did not share a stage, but they did talk about some of the same issues. We'll have more on what they had to say. That and more coming up on State Week. I'm Sean Crawford in Springfield. Our panel includes Charlie Wheeler, professor emeritus and former director of the Public Affairs Reporting Program at the University of Illinois Springfield. Charlie's also been a longtime reporter and observer. And our guest this week is Ben Zielinski, a reporter with Capital News Illinois. Ben, good to have you back on the show with us.
7: Thank you for having me, Sean.
6: So we'll start, Ben, with you. You were at this Illinois Agricultural Legislative Roundtable held at a farm near Bloomington. J.B. Pritzker, the Democratic nominee, shows up. So does Darren Bailey, the Republican nominee. Both of them answered some questions. So did we learn anything new?
7: There wasn't a lot new. I think it really highlighted a lot of the, you know, opposing ground or the same ground that we've talked about, you know, throughout this entire election or even 4 years ago when Bailey and Pritzker first ran against each other. It was kind of a run-of-the-mill repeat of a number of the various ideas and criticisms from both guys that we've heard. One of the newest things I think that came out of it was the governor firmly took a stance on the estate tax this time. He's always kind of supported this idea of we need to reform the estate tax here in Illinois, but he voiced support for a specific bill this time around, which was a new position for him, to actually hear him support a specific idea. So outside of that, I think it was a lot of kind of the same ground. You know, Darren Bailey did have to, you know, discuss President Trump, which is a different thing than 4 years ago when he ran, when, you know, President Biden was in office. You know, Bailey this time around is, you know, essentially forced to defend what, you know, the president's policies are, given he's a member of the same party. So that was kind of a difference to hear him talk a little bit more about tariffs and other things. But, you know, the beginning of campaign season, I guess. It's helping to get it going a little bit, but a lot of the same ground is covered.
6: Yeah, Charlie, this is that's a good point, because I always used to think that the state fair was the kickoff to the campaign, really, because we would see stump speeches and a lot of different events taking place around this time. Well, this happened just a little bit before the fair. The fair is getting ready to start here this week, end of the week. But this matchup is similar. The two ran against each other just 4 years ago. Charlie, do you see anything different this time around?
8: Not really. I think one of the big differences is some of the big money people that gave to Bailey last time out aren't there for him now. And so he's going to be outspent incredibly. His appeal really doesn't extend much beyond southern and central Illinois. He doesn't have a whole lot of appeal up in the Chicago area. And he's admitted that in the comments that they made, and they didn't appear at the Farm Bureau thing in Shirley. They didn't appear together at any point. Each had their separate appearance. One of the things that Bailey said was that he'd be speaking out on behalf of the farmers and the agriculture, but he also defended Trump's tariffs on imported goods. And he said he'd work with the president. He said that basically Pritzker hates President Trump more than he loves Illinois. And talking about the tariffs, Bailey said, "I do believe that these tariffs that are imposed are, I call it the same from day one as I do now, a short-term pain for long-term gain. And it's the only tool that we have to get competitive again. But I'm not sure the people in central Illinois or elsewhere are agreed with, yeah, we have to put up with this stuff that's going on with the Iran war, going on with oil prices, that this is good for us. We just have to kind of suck it up and hope for the best." I'm not sure that's a political message that's going to sell very well. It was interesting, too, because Pritzker slammed Bailey at one point, saying that his record doesn't show he can deliver any results for farmers. And this is in meeting with reporters after the actual event was over. And here's a quote from him. "Darren Bailey hasn't done anything for farms. He passed two bills when he was in the state legislature, and they had nothing to do with farms. And he doesn't have a proposal for anybody that makes sense." So the battle lines are drawn, I guess, between Pritzker defending his record, Bailey attacking it, and Bailey, in what I consider to be an awkward position, having to defend some of the policies of the Trump administration that I think don't play very well in the agricultural community.
6: Hmm. Yeah, Ben, that makes a lot of sense. I mean, this should be a very friendly event for Darren Bailey. He is a farmer. He's from what you would consider downstate, more east central Illinois. Was it evident that it was a friendly event for him? Did he get a pretty good reception, or were people more skeptical because of some of the things Charlie talked about?
7: I think it was, you know, kind of a friendly event to him. You know, most of the people in that room were more of the political types involved with the Illinois Farm Bureau and other agriculture groups. So they know their way around politics to be friendly to any politician. And, you know, so it was, I think, really hard to gauge kind of the reaction from the room. But Bailey himself looked really comfortable speaking to that group. He had a lot of energy, talked about, you know, a lot of his own experiences on the farm and whatnot. So I think, you know, it's certainly easy territory for him because he is a farmer. He knows the ins and outs of what it takes to do the job. So I think, yeah, he was overall very comfortable and, you know, felt like he could speak knowledgeably about farm issues in front of that group. But, you know, I think maybe one of the areas where he probably ran into a few troubles or struggles, you know, kind of, you know, trying to maintain a position and stake out, you know, what he believes is probably on that tariff issue. I think there's a lot of farmers around Illinois who are quite frustrated with the tariffs. We have heard that from agriculture groups for, you know, the last year and a half of Donald Trump's presidency now. You know, Bailey defends those in a way. So, I don't know Bailey's personal experience and how the tariffs have specifically impacted his business, but I think that's kind of probably an area, though, where he might find some disagreement, even among a friendly crowd.
6: Well, one of the things that he has attacked Pritzker on, and Democrats in general, has been property taxes. He says they're too high. He's got a proposal to cap property taxes. How was that received, and what did Pritzker have to say about it?
7: Yeah, I think his proposal was generally pretty well received. You know, people obviously in Illinois struggle with property taxes. Bailey wants to cap property taxes at 1%. So one of the big questions there is, how are you going to pay for the rest of what your property tax bill pays for? And that's the question that Governor Pritzker brought up is, you know, the governor responded to Bailey's idea by saying it's a great idea. He would love to, you know, institute a low cap on property taxes to keep property tax bills down. But how are you going to pay for government services? Because our property taxes fund so much here in Illinois, you know, roads and schools and our local governments are funded by property taxes. So, you know, I think that's the question that Bailey is going to need to answer. And I think a lot of folks are pretty in tune with what their property tax dollars do go towards and do, I think, realize that there is an open end to that, that you can't just cap property taxes without figuring out where the rest of the money is going to come from. Because really, I think it's if you cap property taxes at a certain level, you know, the rest of that's going to have to be made up by the state. That's an income tax increase, a corporate income tax increase, sales tax increase. People are going to pay for it other ways.
6: And Charlie, that's a legitimate point. I mean, if you take that money away and say we're not going to contribute this money from property taxes, again, something else is going to have to take its place. So that's a legitimate comeback to that argument.
8: Oh, yeah. One of the things that Pritzker said in another news conference, talking about property taxes, and it's kind of a dig at local school districts. And he said, here's a school. It strikes me that our local governments, in particular our school boards, ought to take the hint that if we're putting more money into education, a lot of it should go into hiring teachers and making our schools better. But some of it should go into property tax relief, or at least stop raising property taxes across the state. And that was his suggestion, that maybe you guys should tighten your belts. And it's not just school districts, because property taxes support all kinds of local stuff, local governments, like park districts, for example, get supported by property taxes, a lot of other things. And there's an argument to be made that Illinois has more local governments than any other state, and maybe we should consolidate some of them. But there's always been the opposition from the locals. And somebody might say, well, we ought to consolidate township districts. And it goes before the legislature. And most lawmakers have a lot of other stuff on their mind. This isn't really high priority. But the districts that are being consolidated, for them, that's the number one priority. And so it's easier if you're a lawmaker to tell the district, oh, yeah, well, I won't go along with it, when it's really not that important in the grand scheme of things. Whereas you have this constituent who's all over your case, for whom it's the most important thing going. And so that's in my mind, it's real complex. But as I say, I believe Illinois relies more heavily on local property taxes to fund schools than most any other state.
6: And Charlie, if there's one issue that Bailey may gain some real traction on, it may be property taxes, because you ask anybody about property taxes and their bills, they're going to say they're too high. So the question, again, gets back to that point of how do you make up that money? Because one thing I have learned covering government through the years is whether it's Democrats or Republicans, it is hard to cut the budget.
8: Yeah, and part of the difficulty is that property taxes fund a whole lot of different things. For example, I'm looking now at my Sangamon County tax bill for the home where I live on the west side of Springfield near Washington Park. The Springfield School District, Lincolnland Community College, Capital Township, the Airport Authority, the Metropolitan Exposition Authority, which is the convention center, the Springfield City, Springfield Mass Transit, Springfield Park District, Water Reclamation for Sangamon County, and the county itself. So there's all these separate units of government, and some of them are very small. They provide very specialized services. And if you're a state lawmaker, you've got a lot of stuff on your plate. And so maybe some group comes in and says, well, we ought to consolidate. There's no need for like Chatham to have its own school board. It could be partnered with Springfield. And for the average lawmaker, maybe those who are in those districts, they're concerned, but for the average lawmaker, consolidating a couple of districts isn't a big deal. But for the people who work for those school districts or other units of local government, consolidation is a very big deal. So if I'm a lawmaker from, I don't know, Freeport, and there's talk about consolidating some district in Sangamon County, I don't really give a care. I got much bigger things on the plate. But for the affected ones, they are very effective at lobbying against things that would change their status personally, that to the broader General Assembly, it's not a big deal. So it's easier to say to the people being affected, oh yeah, I understand, no, I won't vote for that, than it is to try and buck them. And so that's just probably the nature, I guess, of representative democracy. That's kind of the way it works.
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6: And we're back on State Week. I'm Sean Crawford, along with Charlie Wheeler and Ben Zielinski of Capital News Illinois. Ben, give us an update on a working group that is being put together by the House Speaker. This involves some sexual harassment allegations that led to the resignation of the State Representative Harry Benton. But a lot of the focus recently has been on how the House Speaker Chris Welch handled those allegations when he became aware of them. But it is off to a rocky start, to say the least. What is happening with that?
7: Yeah, it seems this group is going to go forward, though we really have not heard from hardly anybody who's actually a part of it. And the Speaker's office has not formally announced who's going to be part of this working group, besides leaking a memo to a friendly lobbyist or political ally. You know, that's a really unusual thing for the Speaker's office, because they have typically told us in the media through news releases who is a member of every working group that he creates. So that's kind of one of the things that's really different about this group. But this week we heard from Representative Greg Johnson from the Quad Cities, who said he is also not going to be participating in this working group. That follows Representative Kelly Cassidy from Chicago, who said right at the beginning that she wouldn't be part of this. And Johnson told us that basically he's just displeased with kind of how this whole thing has been rolled out. He's concerned about serving on a group where he believes some of his fellow colleagues have already staked a position one way or another about Speaker Welch's own behavior and how he has interacted with people on social media, as well as his overall handling of the Harry Benton situation. You know, he has singled out Representative Lisa Davis as one person he's not comfortable serving with on this working group, because she was on WGN TV in Chicago a few weeks ago defending Speaker Welch. Interestingly enough, just days later, Speaker Welch apologized for those same actions that she defended. So there is definitely some turmoil within the Democratic House caucus over this working group, and whether members believe this is a good idea, is actually going to achieve even any results that's going to result in a better process, for the House. And I think one of the overall points people like Kelly Cassidy have made is that they believe, it's about taking victims of sexual harassment seriously, and, not just having a process in place to deal with that situation. It's about actually listening to them, believing these victims, and taking appropriate next steps rather than just going through some written out process.
6: And maybe it's just me, Ben, but I got to say, the way this is rolling out is just weird, it seems to me. This is an opportunity for Welch to try to move forward, and I'm surprised at how botched this seems. Am I off the mark with that?
7: No, I been surprised at every turn of this thing, I think. You know, I didn't expect Speaker Welch to talk to the media about it. Turns out I ended up being one of four reporters who got an opportunity to talk in detail with Speaker Welch about his actions, his handling of the situation. I was surprised by that. I wasn't sure if maybe they were going to try and just let this blow over, but he wanted to talk about the working group and other steps that he says the House is going to be taking to, you know, ensure this does not happen again. But, you know, I think one of the things that has been most surprising about this whole thing is that the Speaker has not really been able to make amends with some members on it. Some members are still very openly frustrated by how he has handled this situation. You know, we are, you know, at halfway through this calendar year, there's an election coming up. And at the end of that election, there's going to be new elections for the Speaker of the House. We assume Democrats will be in control. And I think one of the questions folks are asking is, you know, Speaker Welch, is he safe in his job? Is he going to continue to be the Speaker in January? And I think, you know, we haven't really heard from anybody other than one representative, Fred Crespo, who already, you know, he and Speaker Welch have some personal issues there. But, you know, there's people openly frustrated with his leadership right now, and it's time is ticking, I think, for him to kind of make those amends and to see some progress. You know, veto session is going to tell us a lot, I think, about the Speaker's future.
6: And Charlie, any thoughts on, we've talked about this in the past, but any thoughts on what you're seeing? It seems like, again, it's almost very amateurish right now of what we're seeing, especially for somebody that I think is such a skilled political person.
8: Yeah. One of the things I found interesting is that the governor at an unrelated news conference last week was pretty skeptical about the working group. And he said that he don't think they need a brainstorming session. And here's a quote. "I've seen working groups go on for a year and a half. There's no time here. There are already models for dealing with this in other states. I believe that there doesn't need to be much of a discussion through a working group." He said that it was important for this to happen very quickly. And here's another quote. "We're not reinventing the wheel here. The nation has figured out how to allow someone to come forward and make sure that they get justice when they've been harassed. Should not take long for us to get a result here." And so I found that that was really pretty strong criticism of Welch's approach. Of course, the House Republicans were even more dismissive. And they said in a statement that it appears to be more about repairing the Speaker's political standing than repairing the culture of the Illinois House. Here's a quote. "If Speaker Welch was serious about reform, he would have created a bipartisan working group committed to meaningful change. Instead, he appointed an all-Democratic panel, shutting Republicans out of a conversation that should transcend party politics."
6: You're listening to State Week.
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6: And we're back on State Week. Just a couple of minutes left here. Ben, you reported this week about vaccines, because vaccines were in the news at the federal level as President Trump issued an executive order, cast some doubt on certain vaccines. But basically here in Illinois, it sounds like, according to the Department of Public Health and the Pritzker administration, nothing's changing.
7: Yeah, nothing's going to be changing here in Illinois. Governor Pritzker basically characterized President Trump's executive order as, quote, "a thoughtless piece of paper." So that's, I think, tells you everything right there as far as how Illinois officials are reacting to President Trump's executive order. But, you know, some of the key things I think people are probably going to be asking about is, what does this mean? And, you know, what are other people recommending beyond the federal government? Essentially, the President's executive order tries to de-emphasize the importance of a few vaccines, making them only recommended for higher risk children rather than all children. And these are things like hepatitis and the flu shot and COVID, some pretty basic things that everybody has received as a child. The state of Illinois is going to continue following the American Academy of Pediatrics guidelines, which the state health department adopted earlier this year as the guidelines for the state's vaccine recommendations going forward. So people in Illinois aren't really seeing any change to what's recommended. State health officials say that the president's executive order is not grounded in science. You know, the president certainly expressed a number of opinions during his news conference about, you know, various things that have been debunked by science, such as the relationship between vaccines and autism. There is no changes essentially going forward for Illinois. You know, the MMR vaccine, I know folks are going to have a lot of questions about, still going to be offered as a single dose, I think, under Illinois health officials' recommendations. So it's an issue Illinois officials are certainly watching and taking pretty seriously, even as the federal government makes a whole lot of changes to the vaccine scene.
6: And Charlie, no surprise that this announcement was made this week following the Trump administration effort?
8: No, not at all. Pritzker's quote saying that Trump's executive order is a thoughtless piece of paper that does not reverse decades of research and scientific evidence about protecting kids. And that's what it comes down to. There's, in my judgment, this fringe element that appears to be growing that just does not trust science. They don't trust science on climate change. They don't trust science on medical issues. They don't trust science on anything. And instead, they have this small group of fellow believers that they rally around. And again, this is my perspective, but unfortunately for public health in this country, those same disbelievers are now kind of in control of the federal health structure. And this notion that vaccines cause autism, all kinds of studies over decades that have firmly concluded there is no link.
6: Time now for our notes from the field, and we'll go to Ben first.
7: This week we heard from Bear CEO Kevin Warren for the first time, responding to, you know, news that the team is going to be focusing on Indiana going forward. And also he had an opportunity to reflect on, you know, what happened here in Illinois, what went wrong. And Kevin Warren basically said he doesn't feel that any mistakes were made in the Bears' processes in dealing with Illinois lawmakers. Certainly a number of Illinois lawmakers have expressed an opinion that would say that the Bears have made a lot of mistakes. Governor Pritzker has listed several in the past that he believes the Bears should have done better on. So, you know, going forward, you know, the Bears conversation is certainly going to be continuing. But I think, you know, Bears fans who have been long asking this question about, you know, what happened? What are the Bears even thinking? I finally got to hear a little bit this week from the team's top leaders about what they believe happened here with the Illinois General Assembly, as well as where their team's focus is currently.
6: And Shirley?
8: Well, during a ceremony at the Executive Mansion earlier this week, Governor Pritzker signed an executive order renaming the Illinois State Armory as the Governor Jim Edgar Executive Office Building. And that's in memory of the former governor who passed away last September from pancreatic cancer at the age of 79. Pritzker said, quote, public servants will walk through the doors of the Jim Edgar Executive Office Building committed to solving problems just as he was. Decisions will be made there that lift up the people of Illinois, that strengthen our economy, that save lives, improve public services, and hold a brighter future for our state. There can be no greater tribute to Jim Edgar than a place dedicated to executive leadership in government, because public service was the work of his life. Edgar's widow, Brenda, was there for the ceremony, and so was Edgar's daughter, Elizabeth. Elizabeth said, quote, our family hopes that everyone who goes through the doors, whether they are governors, legislators, staff members, interns, students, or visitors, will remember that government can be principled, compassionate, responsible, and bipartisan all at the same time. Now, as someone who covered Edgar from day one in his public life, I think that pretty well sums him up. He was a governor who was able to reach across the aisle. He worked closely with Mike Madigan on a number of issues, and he was truly committed to the idea of public service. He was really a good man in my judgment.
6: Earlier, I mentioned the Illinois State Fair getting underway and the Grand Marshal for the fair's Twilight Parade, Route 66, with a theme of Miles of Smiles. That's paying tribute to the 100th anniversary of Route 66, which, of course, goes right through much of Illinois, including Springfield. And the 2026 Butter Cow was unveiled this week as well. 800 pounds of unsalted butter in a refrigerated case. Hopefully the weather cooperates and it's a nice fair. And, of course, political days will be taking place there at the fairgrounds next week. That's all the time we have for this episode of State Week. Our panel included Charlie Wheeler and Ben Zielinski with Capital News Illinois. Look for State Week where you get your podcasts through the NPR app and at nprillinois.org. I'm Sean Crawford. Join us next time.

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1: 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Good morning. It's 7:18 and 72 degrees outside. 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
1: 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Good morning. It's Saturday, August 15th, and it's 8:18 and 72 degrees outside. Your forecast from the National Weather Service for today, showers and thunderstorms, with a high near 83 degrees. Tonight, a 40% chance of showers and thunderstorms after 2 a.m., partly cloudy with a low around 73 degrees. 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
3: I'm Windsor Johnston with these headlines. Iran is rejecting President Trump's suggestion that the Strait of Hormuz could soon become a U.S. territory. Trump says the United States now controls which ships are allowed through the critical oil route. A hurricane warning is in effect for Hawaii's Big Island as Tropical Storm Lala approaches. The storm is expected to reach hurricane strength later today. Forecasters are warning of strong winds, flash flooding, and mudslides. Rescue operations are underway in Indonesia after a powerful earthquake killed at least 38 people. Six others were injured and two remain missing after a landslide. Aftershocks are complicating the search through collapsed buildings. I'm Windsor Johnston, NPR News in Washington.

0: each. So you put however much your heart tells you. But adobo and sazon, they go hand in hand. Adobo is always going to flavor your chicken and it's going to be amazing, right? But sazon is going to flavor your chicken and then make it look like it went to Miami and got a tan.
1: That's Omi Hopper, a fabulous professional Puerto Rican home cook. We also have our good friend, Chef Sheldon Simeon, here to tell you how he makes quick home hack family meals, Hawaii style. It's coming up on The Splendid Table.
2: Live from NPR News in Washington, I'm Windsor Johnston. A new aircraft carrier is on its way to the Middle East to replace the USS Abraham Lincoln. The ship has been deployed for more than 8 months without a port call. Reports of food shortages, plumbing problems, and declining morale are raising concerns about conditions aboard the vessel. NPR's Ava Pukach says the replacement carrier is expected to arrive in about a week.
3: The USS Washington is headed toward the Middle East from its current location in the Pacific Ocean. It will relieve the USS Lincoln, which has had a record deployment of more than 250 days out at sea. There have been reports of lacking supplies and mental health issues among sailors. Acting Secretary of the Navy Hung Kao said the Lincoln's mission was extended because the conflict with Iran demanded it, and that, quote, a small number of mental health cases were treated with no loss of life. Democrats are calling for the Pentagon to investigate and take accountability over the conditions on board. Defense Secretary Pete Hegseth said concerns about the USS Lincoln were, quote, misrepresented, and said the U.S. can maintain the naval blockade on Iran indefinitely. Ava Pukach, NPR News.
2: Tropical storm Lala is gaining strength as it makes its way toward Hawaii's Big Island. The storm could bring damaging winds, torrential rain, and massive flooding. In Honolulu, emergency workers are trying to move people living outdoors to safety. Emergency Services Director James Ireland says officials are especially concerned after an earlier storm brought heavy rain to the islands.
4: And in the previous Kona Lau storm, we found people even in the downtown area that were hypothermic. They were completely soaked from head to toe.
2: No hurricane has made landfall on Hawaii's Big Island since 1871. Search and rescue operations are underway in Indonesia after a powerful earthquake struck early this morning. Emergency crews are combing through the rubble of collapsed buildings, searching for survivors. Christina Kukula reports at least 38 people are dead as aftershocks continue to shake the region.
5: The magnitude 7.7 earthquake hit at a depth of 9 miles off the Indonesian island of Flores early on Saturday morning local time. The quake sparked widespread panic and sent residents scrambling to reach higher ground. Early reports suggest it has caused heavy damage, though police say power outages in cities and villages are hampering search and rescue efforts. Tsunami warnings were issued in the aftermath for parts of eastern Indonesia, which have since been lifted, as the strongest aftershock measured a magnitude of 6.1. The Indonesian archipelago is a region highly prone to earthquakes and volcanic activity. For NPR News, I'm Christina Kukula in Melbourne, Australia.
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6: From Illinois Public Media News, I'm Sam Rink. Good morning. Today's Saturday, August 15th, and it's 9:04. Right now in Urbana, according to the National Weather Service, it's 71 degrees and raining. Teachers in Urbana are getting a raise. The Urbana Education Association and the District 116 School Board voted for a new contract this week. Board President Paul Pulowski says it includes 5% raises each year.
7: Which we're proud of. We're trying to keep competitive with neighboring districts.
6: Pulowski says the new contract lasts 3 years and started retroactively this week. He says the contract also includes teacher stipends so the district can increase supervision before and after school, and he says that change is meant to reassure parents who worry about student safety. Champaign Unit 4 teachers also settled a new contract in 2025 with roughly 5% raises each year. A group of kids from the Champaign County village of Philo are sharing their love for Ukrainian culture at the Illinois State Fair tomorrow. The kids gave a presentation at the county fair that won first place. Fourth grader Kenzie Bass and her friends learned all about Ukraine when a high school exchange student visited their 4-H club. He taught them all about strawberry green tea blends, the Cyrillic alphabet, borscht, and the meaning of their flag.
8: Who knows when it might not be a country anymore, so you better learn about it in case it does. Because you never know what might happen.
6: Bay says she thinks about Ukrainian

0: Gardner says while today's rain was heavy, Garden Hills was flooding like this almost every time it rains.
1: It is definitely a big headache, and it's an inconvenience. You know, every time the clouds gather, you know, it's going to be an issue out here when it rains.
2: Flooding issues in Garden Hills and other low-lying communities have a potential for becoming worse as rainfall intensifies due to climate change. The city of Champaign is addressing these issues through the Garden Hills Neighborhood Drainage Project. University of Illinois journalism student Lyric Roy is reporting from our host station, Illinois Public Media, this summer. She recently toured Garden Hills, which is receiving some of the infrastructure improvements, and she joins me now. Welcome, Lyric.
3: Hi.
2: So can you tell us what's going on in Garden Hills?
3: Yeah, so there was a project to mitigate flooding in the area, and there were three phases to this project. So the first phase was the city of Champaign acquiring 47 homes and properties across Hedge Road from Mattis Avenue to Hedge Court and one north of the railroad tracks along Hedge Road. And all of those residents were relocated and compensated for their time, and that phase was completed in July of 2021. The second phase was construction of the two stormwater basins on either side of Hedge Park. This mitigates most of the potential flooding problems, and each basin can hold up to the equivalent of 110 feet of water over a football field. These improvements also include Hedge Park, which is between both of the basins, and there are pipes under the park to equalize both of them. Construction on this phase started in November of 2023 and was completed this past Monday on June 8th. The third phase is north of the railroad tracks near the Garden Hills Academy. This is where large underground storm sewer pipes collect water and bring it to the basins to be held temporarily. And those basins will release water slowly into the Copper Slough Channel by Parkland College. This phase is still in progress and is expected to be finished by the fall of this year.
2: Yeah, so pretty extensive upgrades in infrastructure. Can you give us a little bit of a brief history about Garden Hills and why infrastructure like these drainage systems either weren't put in place in the first place or were maybe underdeveloped for the rainfall that we're receiving these days?
3: Yeah, so I asked the same question to one of the project managers, Alex Nodge, and he said that the area was developed in Champaign County in the late 50s. At the time, it wasn't a part of the city. The county had less stringent regulations than what we have now, so the infrastructure that was built was substandard by today's standards. This meant that when there was heavy rain, there was a lot of flooding. These requirements also didn't require sidewalks or street lighting, so there just wasn't any of those put in place. It was just simply a different standard than we have today.
2: And you know, since you spent some time in the neighborhood, how are residents responding? Is this overall positive? Is it a, yeah, it's about time, or yeah, what's the overall response?
3: Yeah, it seems like residents are really happy about this. Project managers and city planners told me that the response has been really positive. Obviously, no one likes construction preventing them from driving or walking through their neighborhood, but the improvements really speak for themselves. There's now a number of recreation spaces for residents, benches to overlook the water basins, there's Hedge Park, there's sitting areas, and there's walking paths around both of the basins for those residents.
2: Yeah, well, thank you very much, Lyric, for joining us and describing what's going on there in Garden Hills.
3: Thank you.
2: So that was Lyric Roy, a student journalist in the Illinois Public Media Newsroom, who toured Garden Hills, where the city of Champaign has invested millions of dollars in drainage and other infrastructure improvements to deal with flooding. You're listening to Weather Realness, the podcast about weather and climate from the University of Illinois Urbana-Champaign Department of Climate, Meteorology, and Atmospheric Sciences and Illinois Public Media. I'm Illinois State Climatologist Trent Ford, and today we're talking about how flooding and intense rainfall can overwhelm communities. Joining us now, Dr. Deanna Hentz, Associate Professor in the Department of Climate, Meteorology, and Atmospheric Sciences at the University of Illinois Urbana-Champaign, and Dr. Ashlyn Stilwell, Associate Professor of Civil and Environmental Engineering at the University of Illinois here in Urbana-Champaign. Thanks for joining us.
4: Thank you for having me.
5: Thank you.
2: So, Deanna, let's start with you. You know, we talk about Garden Hills and its history of chronic flooding, and Lyric kind of took us through that. You know, what types of weather patterns tend to produce this kind of urban flooding in neighborhoods like this? And why are these particular communities so vulnerable to these types of weather events?
6: Well, to answer the first question, there's a few different kinds of precipitation patterns that can really lead to a couple different kinds of flooding. So the first, which would create more what you would consider your flash flooding, would be these very intense downpours, you know, say from a very strong thunderstorm. These will put out a ton of rain in a very, very short amount of time, which can just temporarily overwhelm the ability for the storm sewers to carry that water away. And this is where you might see a lot of ponding on streets or, you know, the temporary flooding of a field before that water has a chance to absorb or to run off into the storm system. The other kind that you can see, though, are more longer duration events where maybe the rain rate isn't super high, but it can happen over a long period of time, say that over the course of hours or even days. And this is especially true if you already have had a lot of wet weather prior to the event. And so maybe the water doesn't have as many places to go. So if you're experiencing already very soggy soils, receiving a lot of rainfall, and then the soil's already saturated, maybe the sewer system's already, you know, decently full. And so then you can have increased ponding or various other things that can develop more over time. So the types of weather patterns that really are associated with that, again, can range from your very intense thunderstorms to something like what we call a squall line or a really big thunderstorm system called a mesoscale convective system. These can come with very high rainfalls followed by a longer period of more moderate rainfall over time. Now, to the second question of why are these communities so vulnerable? There are some communities it can be a number of factors. It can be anything from the local drainage, like is the community in a bit more of a low-lying area or a place that maybe once upon a time used to be very marshy. So it's maybe in a bit of a depression. It could be because there's a lot of impermeable surfaces, that meaning like roads, concrete, asphalt, these kinds of things where the water cannot soak into the soil. And it can also be a response of how much capacity the sewer system has to handle that storm runoff. All of those things can contribute to the vulnerability of a particular community in a given place.
2: Yeah, and something you kind of mentioned briefly was that, you know, thinking about the disproportionate impact of hazards like flooding. Going back to Garden Hills here in Champaign, you know, that neighborhood is comprised about a third of Black and Latino residents. Is that kind of pattern of demographic differences between neighborhoods that flood frequently and neighborhoods that don't, has that been found in other communities outside of Champaign-Urbana? And if so, why is that pattern concerning?
6: Yeah, a lot of research has really shown that some of these, especially when it comes to flooding, do tend to disproportionately impact communities that are marginalized in our society in some way, be it economically, ethnically, racially, et cetera. And that does have a tendency, especially to impact Black and Latino communities, where that economic marginalization and, you know, racial and ethnic considerations sometimes frequently intersect. These are the result of different building practices and policies that have affected American communities throughout our country. And that has frequently put sometimes some of the most economically vulnerable members of our society in harm's way of some of these hazards the most frequently. And so it's concerning when this population can be exposed to these hazards over and over again and may not have the financial resources to be able to cope with it.
2: Yeah. Well, let's bring in Dr. Stillwell here. So, Ashlyn, a drainage study in 2016 found that undersized storm sewer pipes were one of the main causes of flooding in Garden Hills. What does it mean for storm sewer pipes to be undersized, and how can that become a problem? And is that problem unique to Champaign?
5: For a storm sewer system to be undersized, it means that the sewer pipes themselves have a diameter that is not sufficient for the flow that is coming into those pipes. And like you heard earlier from Lyric's reporting, that is largely because of a change in the policies around building in the Garden Hills neighborhood. It's not that we did bad engineering when we first designed and sized those pipes, but we were designing and sizing for a different standard. And the amount of flow that comes into those storm sewer pipes is, as Deanna mentioned, a function of the rainfall and also a function of the land cover. And so this, unfortunately, is a challenge that exists in many places where we have changing rainfall patterns, often intensifying rainfall patterns, and we have changes in land use such that there's more impervious surface, creating more runoff, more stormwater from those rainfall events. And those pipes that we designed decades ago for a particular flow are now not big enough.
2: Yeah. And so another issue with this storm sewer system is, it sounds like, is drainage paths, is something that Lyric also mentioned at the beginning. And the study back in 2016 also mentioned the lack of proper emergency overland flow paths to push that stormwater towards Copper Slough. Can you describe a little bit about the importance of those drainage paths and why, in this particular case in Garden Hills, contributing to the flooding issue?
5: Drainage paths are really important because that's how water is going to move from where the rain falls to where it is flowing downstream. And water is always going to flow downhill. But when we change the development of the land, we build out homes, we build out industrial facilities, commercial facilities, and roadways and all of that infrastructure, we're often regrading the land, and we are changing the soil properties. And so that regrading means that we've got different topological surfaces and have drainage going in different directions than we might have had pre-development. And the changes in soil can also affect how quickly water infiltrates into the soil versus how quickly it runs off and then needs a place to go.
2: If you're just joining us, this is Weather Realness, the podcast about weather and climate from Illinois Public Media and the University of Illinois Urbana-Champaign. I'm Trent Ford, a state climatologist with the Prairie Research Institute. Today, we're talking about flooding issues largely and specifically in the Garden Hills area in Champaign with Dr. Deanna Hentz, associate professor at the Department of Climate, Meteorology, and Atmospheric Sciences here at the U of I, and Dr. Ashlyn Stilwell, associate professor of civil and environmental engineering at the University of Illinois. So, Deanna, what are some of the biggest environmental impacts of flooding? I mean, obviously, it's not fun having, 3, 4, 5 inches of water or more in your basement. But what are some of the environmental or health impacts we see from flooding in places like Garden Hills?
6: Yeah, I think one thing that's important to keep in mind is that when we think about flooding, we think about maybe inches or feet of water in somebody's home. But there's this other kind of flooding, which is, I think, sometimes referred to as a nuisance flooding, such as, you know, a basement flooding or a sewer line backing up into someone's home. Besides those things being kind of just gross to deal with, there's numerous problems that can stem from that. One, that people's property is getting damaged. So that could be whatever belongings were impacted by that flooding, but also the home itself. That water can infiltrate into walls. It can infiltrate into basements, cause mold issues, and that can lead to different health impacts over time. And then also, of course, the water itself, especially if it's coming from stormwater runoff or sewer, there's going to be contaminants within that, right? That have to then be removed or cleaned from those belongings or from that home. And so all of that can cause a lot of financial stress and possible health impacts as well.
2: Yeah, it seems like maybe similar to other types of hazards, but maybe even more so with flooding, the seems like the environmental impacts can really linger or lag after the actual floodwaters recede. That's what you're saying. So, Ashlyn, to solve this decades of flooding, the city of Champaign has developed a detention basin along Hedge Road. Can you give us a kind of an engineering perspective about what is a detention basin and how does it work?
5: Detention basin is an engineered storage impoundment that is designed for a particular flow of incoming stormwater. And you can think of that as an engineered pond for a specific purpose. Those detention basins have the advantage of collecting water from a storm sewer and slowing down the flow of that water by storing it in an intentional storage capacity of a pond and allowing for improvements in water quality before it is then discharged downstream at a lower flow and an improved water quality.
2: And why is slowing that flow of water as opposed to just getting it out, for example, why is that a more effective engineering strategy?
5: That's an excellent question, because our kind of traditional engineering approach was get the water out as quickly as possible, because we often saw stormwater as a nuisance. And when we get the water out as quickly as possible, water can have very peaky flows to it. It can be a lot of flow in a short amount of time, and that can lead to a lot of soil erosion and picking up anything in its path, whether that's animal feces or heavy metals from vehicles, soil and nutrients, excess fertilizers from lawns. If we treat that stormwater like a nuisance and just shift it away as quickly as possible, that takes all of those distributed resources and gets rid of them as a waste, but it causes much larger problems downstream. And almost all of us are downstream of someone. And so when we implement those upstream solutions to slow the flow of water, allow it to infiltrate, and use it as a resource, which it is, then we can reap those benefits and also mitigate those downstream impacts that come from water quality and water quantity. When we slow water down, we significantly reduce the risk of flash flooding, which at the extreme can be intense loss of life.
2: You know, Ashlyn, can projects like detention basins completely eliminate flooding? Is it one of many solutions or the solution? Are there other types of solutions besides detention basins that communities have used to reduce their flooding risk?
5: Unfortunately, no solution will completely eliminate flooding. Water will always find a way. And what we do as engineers and designers and planners is to implement a suite of solutions that include detention basins and storm sewer systems and also other installations of green stormwater infrastructure, for example, to manage that storm runoff where it falls. Things like rain gardens and permeable pavement can help shave off some of that runoff and infiltrate it where it falls. As rain falls on those surfaces, they infiltrate water instead of contributing to runoff downstream. And we've seen examples locally where detention basins don't fix all flooding problems, but they make a significant difference. I have seen photos of Campus Town before the reworking and renovation of Boneyard Creek and installation of the detention basin in Campus Town. And students would take kayaks and canoes down Green Street because it would flood so deeply with stormwater that they could take a kayak down Green Street. And now we don't see that happening, but we also see very much a revitalization of that part of the city for student life and students wanting to live in Campus Town, where previously that was not really a place that was conducive to significant, intense residential living because of flooding problems. So it can work. Nothing, though, will prevent all flooding everywhere all the time. We have to learn to live with water and to also design infrastructure that is safe to flood. That's one of the great aspects of this Garden Hills project, is that it's incorporating water as a resource and as an amenity. And by introducing those walking paths and other recreational amenities, in the event of extreme heavy rainfall and intense flooding, that infrastructure is safe to flood, because we would much rather flood a walking path than flood many homes.
2: If you're just tuning in, you're listening to Weather Realness, the weekly podcast about weather and climate. Today, we're talking with Dr. Deanna Hentz, Associate Professor at the Department of Climate, Meteorology, and Atmospheric Sciences at the University of Illinois Urbana-Champaign, and Dr. Ashlyn Stilwell, Associate Professor of Civil and Environmental Engineering at the University of Illinois Urbana-Champaign. Switching to some flood safety to kind of wrap things up. Now, Deanna, what should people do when a flash flood warning is issued? And thinking about differences with people who may be in a building, their home or workplace, versus people who are driving or out and about.
6: Yeah, so when a flash flood warning is issued, especially one of the most vulnerable places that you can be is in a vehicle. Paying attention to, you know, rising water on roadways, not driving through flooded roadways is probably one of the biggest things that anyone can do to preserve their safety. Paying attention to, you know, where the location of the flash flood warning is. And especially if you happen to be near a waterway that is experiencing a flash flood, making sure to seek higher ground as quickly as possible, because the nasty thing about flash floods is that they can happen very quickly, and frequently the water can be moving very swiftly. And depending on the circumstances, it could be, you know, easily enough to knock someone off their feet. So just being very aware of, if, especially if you are out and about, you know, paying attention to the water levels and, you know, removing yourself from an area if the water is starting to rise.
2: Yeah. And on that topic, you know, for both of you, you know, we saw photos, or I saw photos of the one of many vehicle rescues from the flooding in Danville recently, and then there have been a couple of others in Springfield.
7: The flooding also caused damage through the area after parts of roads were swept away and cars got stuck in running water.
8: The Vermilion County Sheriff's Department says 9 people were rescued Saturday night and 4 others on Sunday.
2: You know, that idea of turn around, don't drown, it's good in theory, but what should people be thinking of when they are driving and they do see water covering the road? I mean, how does that decision get made of, yeah, I can make it through versus maybe it's not so good? And how should people be thinking about that?
6: Yeah, one thing that's really important to keep in mind is that it only takes a few inches of water to be able to lift and potentially move a vehicle. And so, as Ashlyn said earlier, you cannot deny the power of water. It is one of the most powerful out there in the world. And so it can sometimes be difficult to tell exactly how deep the water is in a particular spot, especially if you're not familiar with the area. But I would say that if in doubt, turn around. Because one other thing that is a underappreciated risk is not only the depth of the water picking up and carrying the vehicle, but also that the water could be undermining the roadbed itself. And so there have been instances where the road has actually washed away, from above the water surface. And so it's generally a good idea that if you're ever in doubt about it, a diversion will probably be a better bet than taking the risk.
2: Yeah, well, thanks to both of you for this really rich discussion. I really appreciate it. So thank you for joining us, both Deanna and Ashlyn.
6: Yeah, thanks for having me. This was nice.
5: Thank you for the invitation.
2: So we've been talking with Dr. Deanna Hentz, Associate Professor at the Department of Climate, Meteorology, and Atmospheric Sciences at the University of Illinois Urbana-Champaign, and Dr. Ashlyn Stilwell, Associate Professor of Civil and Environmental Engineering at the University of Illinois here in Urbana-Champaign. And I'm Trent Ford, the state climatologist with the Prairie Research Institute. Thanks for joining us on Weather Realness. Coming up next, summer weather is definitely here, and we'll be talking about how to stay safe under the extreme heat. Do you have a weather or climate question you want us to answer? Leave us a voicemail at 217-333-2141 or email weatherrealness@illinois.edu.
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17: Welcome back to Weather Realness. I'm Joseph Trujillo Falcon, assistant professor at the University of Illinois Urbana-Champaign Department of Climate, Meteorology, and Atmospheric Sciences.
18: And I'm Eddie Wolf, graduate research assistant at the University of Illinois Urbana-Champaign Department of Climate, Meteorology, and Atmospheric Sciences.
17: As we enter into the hot summer months, there are chances we might experience extreme heat and high humidity. Researchers at an environmental nonprofit say the number of days with dangerous humid heat is increasing in the Midwest and South, and that is putting people's health at risk. Harvest Public Media, Sarah Fenham, reports climate change is making the air wetter and hotter in some parts of the United States.
19: Analysis from scientists at the advocacy group Climate Central shows the number of days with heat index values above 90 degrees is increasing. The heat index takes humidity into account along with the air temperature. The trends most pronounced in the South and Southeast. Tulsa and St. Louis have around 5 more extreme humid heat days a year compared with 1979. Amarillo, Texas has 22 more days. Caitlin Trudeau is an applied climate scientist with the group. She says when humidity goes up, people can't sweat heat out.
20: And so what it does is it basically just gets trapped inside your body and it leads to all kinds of problems and gets deadly really quickly.
19: High humid heat days are especially dangerous for outdoor laborers such as farm workers. For Harvest Public Media, I'm Sarah Fenton.
18: High humidity and extreme heat can lead to risks of dehydration, heat exhaustion, and heat stroke. But there are ways to stay safe from these heat-related concerns. Before welcoming our invited guest today, Joseph, can you explain why and when the National Weather Service will issue an extreme heat warning?
17: So our listeners actually may be a little bit more familiar with the term excessive heat warning, as that's what the National Weather Service was issuing really for the last couple of years. But it's really been a more recent shift to the term extreme heat warning to in a really joint effort to simplify some of this complicated terminology. But All to say, let's focus in on that term, extreme heat warning. The National Weather Service issues one, really in most parts of the country, within 12 hours of the heat index expected to hit at least 105 degrees for more than 3 hours a day for two consecutive days, or if the heat index exceeds maybe even 115 degrees for any period of time. But here's the thing, those numbers aren't fixed everywhere. Thresholds vary by region because what's dangerous, for example, in Seattle is very different than what can be dangerous here in Champaign-Urbana. There's a National Weather Service has actually been developing an experimental tool now called Heat Risk. It provides a 7-day forecast on how far above normal temperatures are, the duration of unusual heat and humidity. And they're even using a 5-category color scale from green to magenta, and it even directly incorporates CDC heat mortality data. So the bottom line is that there's so many factors to explore beyond this.
18: Well, thank you for that overview, Joseph. To further expand on this topic, we're joined now by Dr. Brent Olson, emergency medicine physician from the Carle Foundation Hospital. Thank you for joining us, Dr. Olson.
0: Yeah, thanks for having me, guys. Appreciate it.
17: We're very excited to have you here, Dr. Olson, just because heat, especially here in the summer, is something very important to talk about. So let's begin with some of the fundamental questions here. What are some of the most common heat-related conditions?
0: Yeah, so heat illnesses come in kind of two flavors. One that we think about is exertional heat illness, and that's commonly people that are exercising, whether it's athletes or military personnel or people working outside. And then there's also what we call non-exertional heat illness. And this is kind of what everybody else is susceptible to, even when they're not exercising, just indoors or outdoors in hot temperatures. And within those two categories, we kind of characterize it on a spectrum of illness. So as you mentioned, there's more mild things like dehydration or heat cramps or what we call like heat syncope. And then we progress into things like heat exhaustion, and at the more severe end or the most dangerous thing that you could have is heat stroke.
18: So going back to these sort of heat-related injuries, what is it about rising temperatures that actually cause harm in the body?
0: Yeah, so basically, your body has to offload its heat to the environment, right? And so when the outside temperatures get approaching the body temperature or higher than the body temperature, it makes the body have a really hard time offloading that heat. And when the body continues to have a core temperature that rises, and if you can't lower it, that can affect all sorts of organs throughout the body. Ultimately, on the most kind of severe end of heat stroke, it can affect every organ and the brain and proteins and basically cause multi-organ dysfunction, and eventually all those organs can shut down.
18: So you mentioned earlier, too, this concept of heat stroke and heat exhaustion. Could you talk a little bit more about the difference between those two and how their risk factors might differ?
0: Yeah, so heat exhaustion is kind of how we characterize on the more mild spectrum. You might get symptoms that are kind of vague. You just start not feeling well. You get kind of fatigued or dizzy or lightheaded, or you might start to feel nauseous or vomit. These are kind of reversible symptoms that we can treat pretty easily. And while it's a stressor and taxing to the body, it's not particularly dangerous. When you get into that heat stroke spectrum, that's really a life-threatening emergency. It's time sensitive. We kind of think of it as the same category as strokes and heart attacks. That's when your body starts to have that multi-organ dysfunction and organs can start shutting down. The most important organ that's affected with heat stroke is really the brain or your central nervous system. And so that's how we characterize it. When you have that CNS involvement and the brain is involved, then that's kind of when we know it's a true emergency.
18: So if someone comes into the ER who's suffering from heat stroke, what is the kind of treatment that you would be giving to them?
0: Yeah, with true heat stroke, anyone with heat illness kind of gets their initial assessment and resuscitation with vitals. We assess their airway, their breathing, their circulation, their mental status, and get a core temperature as part of the vitals. And if we deem it's true heat stroke where they have a high temperature, oftentimes this is over, 104, 105 degrees Fahrenheit, and they have the changes of their mental status or some CNS involvement, that's rapid cooling. And so a lot of times if this is like an exertional heat stroke, they might be at, we just had the Illinois Marathon a couple of weeks ago. There we have set up basically ice baths, and we cool them by dunking them in ice baths. It's called cold water immersion, and we cool them on scene before they're even transported, because really every minute is valuable in this state. If they do come into the emergency department and they haven't been cooled, that's really our priority. We will try to immerse them in cold water and ice if we can, or do things like cool IV fluids, ice packs to kind of core areas, groin, axilla, armpits, neck, things like that. And then even like misting and fanning, you know, getting cool wet towels on him and then fanning him off to allow that evaporative cooling. But really it's we're trying to get their temperature down to about 102 degrees Fahrenheit as fast as we can.
17: If you're just joining us, this is Weather Realness, the podcast about weather and climate from Illinois Public Media and the University of Illinois Urbana-Champaign. I'm Joseph Trujillo Falcon, assistant professor at the University of Illinois Urbana-Champaign Department of Climate, Meteorology, and Atmospheric Sciences.
18: And I'm Eddie Wolf, graduate research assistant at the University of Illinois Urbana-Champaign Department of Climate, Meteorology, and Atmospheric Sciences.
17: Today, we're talking about heat safety with Dr. Brent Olson, emergency medicine physician from the Carle Foundation Hospital. Dr. Olson, this has been such a fascinating conversation to learn all about the background of these kind of illnesses. And, you know, really looking into the last couple of years, National Weather Service has really brought a particular emphasis to vulnerable populations as they are more susceptible to these kinds of threats that we are talking about today. So to provide a big overview for our listening audience, Dr. Olson, could you please explain which groups of people are most vulnerable during extreme heat?
0: Yeah, there's quite a few populations that we worry about with these high temperatures. Kind of one of them would be the extremes of age. So these are our young children or infants, and then our older patients or our elderly. They're very susceptible. Patients with chronic medical conditions, which oftentimes is our elderly patients as well. With that, they may take certain medications that make them prone to heat illnesses. We think of certain vulnerable social situations or patients with vulnerable social conditions, things like unstable housing, or if they're, you know, living without air conditioning, they might have poor ventilation in their home. And then some occupational exposures. So people that work outside, whether that's in agriculture or construction or our military personnel, and even our athletes. So those competing commonly more like endurance sports, so marathons, triathlons, those sorts of things. All of those patients are at risk for severe heat illness related injuries.
17: Thank you so much for providing that overview. I'd really love to dig in specifically into each one of these groups to really be able to explain why this is happening. So let's start off with older adults and younger children. Why are they often at higher risk? What is the medical science behind that?
0: Yeah, so with our older patients, they have a couple of reasons why. And one is that they have a blunted thirst response. They don't always recognize when they're becoming dehydrated. And as we can kind of talk about, staying hydrated and being able to do evaporative cooling through sweating is one of your body's main ways that it cools itself. And going along with that, they also in general just sweat less than our younger populations. They have also often less effective vasodilation. So as your body gets warm, you vasodilate your blood vessels on your periphery or towards your skin, and you shunt a lot of that blood near your skin to dissipate that heat to the environment. They oftentimes will have a hard time doing that. And what goes along with that, when your blood's all going to your skin or your periphery, your heart has to work a little harder. It speeds up the rate it pumps at, and it increases the amount of blood it pumps to the skin and around your body. And so then if they're not able to do that, they're not able to cool effectively because the blood's not getting to the skin, and they may be at risk for things like passing out if they're not able to increase the rate and the contraction of their heart. They also oftentimes have kidney issues, which can be detrimental when you get dehydrated. They may take medications that make them at risk for heat illnesses. They may have cognitive decline where they don't recognize how hot they're getting. They may have some functional limitations where they're not able to get into a cool environment if they feel it's getting warm. And they may have some social issues where they're maybe living alone and they don't have someone to help them with these issues, or they're trying to save money by keeping the air conditioning off, things like that. And then we kind of mentioned the younger populations as well. Children have basically a high surface area to body ratio. And so they really absorb a lot of heat from their environment. They too have kind of a hard time regulating their temperature. They're not very good at sweating, which is again, one of the main ways that we dissipate that heat from our body. You know, if you think of just from a social aspect, they're not used to recognizing their own signs and symptoms. And if they're really young, they're not able to move themselves into the environment to get cool. They're really, you know, dependent on a caregiver to recognize their signs or symptoms that may not always be obvious externally, and to get them cooled down and make them drink water and things like that.
17: Dr. Olson, another thing that was really fascinating when you provided this overview was that intersection of folks that take certain medications that can increase someone's risk during hot weather. Could you also explain the medical science behind some of that?
0: Yeah, certainly. So there's a couple different medications that we think of. One of the biggest one would probably be a diuretic, which is a medication that patients will take often if they have a condition like heart failure. It helps them eliminate excess fluid from their body. Essentially makes you, urinate more frequently and more often to get rid of that fluid. And so naturally, you're already kind of in a state of a bit of dehydration, and you're prone to getting even more dehydrated. And so those medications would be like furosemide or Lasix, if you've ever heard of those. And when you get dehydrated, then you just have less circulating blood volume and you're not able to sweat as much and lose that volume with evaporative cooling. Beta blockers would be another one, things like metoprolol, propranolol. They decrease basically how fast your heart can beat and how strongly your heart can contract. And so again, if you can't push all that blood to your periphery, to your skin, you have a hard time cooling down, you might be prone to getting low blood pressure or passing out. There's other meds, like we call them anticholinergics, but those are things like cold medicines, Benadryl, allergy medications. They make you prone to getting hot and not sweating enough. There's antipsychotics, antidepressants that can make you prone to it. Other things like stimulants, like Adderall, that naturally just kind of increase your metabolism and your heat production, that can be exacerbated when the weather is hot. Illicit substances, not necessarily prescriptions, but patients, if they're using things like cocaine, that makes your body extremely hot, and that can be very dangerous if you're outside in hot temperatures. And then alcohol is a big one. We think about this with, social events or sporting events or outside. It impairs your judgment. You may not realize you're getting high, and you're also, it acts as a diuretic, so it makes you a bit dehydrated. And with consumption, that makes you really prone to heat-related illness.
17: Thanks so much for addressing this, Dr. Olson. Really learning so much here about the various kinds of medications. Beyond just this, are there other really big misconceptions that people might have about heat illnesses that we should probably address right now?
0: Yeah, I think there's a couple main ones. I think one thing people think is heat-related illness really happens if you're outside, only out in the sun, and that's not true. We often see this for people indoors, whether it's a poorly ventilated space or there's no air conditioning. The classic example of that is an older patient that's sitting inside on a summer day watching TV without the air on, and they just are layered up and progressively get warmer and warmer throughout the day until it's actually a really dangerous state for them. I think some people might think it only happens with exertion, right? So as long as I'm not outside running, I'm okay. But as we talked about, there's two kinds of heat illness. One's exertional and the other is non-exertional. And so we see many non-exertional heat illnesses too. I think people think the temperature outside is the only factor, how high the temperature gets. As you mentioned kind of the beginning, there's a lot of factors that go in with that. And humidity is a big one. So you can have more mild temperatures with really humid, high humidity. And if the body can't do evaporative cooling, you're going to be still prone to heat illness, even with temperatures that you wouldn't think are as high as they would cause issues. Oftentimes we hear that heat stroke is differentiated based heat illness versus heat exhaustion versus heat stroke is if the patient's sweating or not, which is not always reliable. You certainly can get heat stroke even in a patient that's still sweating. And so don't be reassured if you or a loved one is still sweating. You could still be in a really dangerous state if you're starting to see an altered mental status. And then I think we kind of mentioned this earlier, patients may think any heat illness, the cure is just to go inside and cool off. And as we kind of talked about already, if you're in that heat stroke, that severe range, going inside and kind of dealing with this on your own is not going to be sufficient. You really need emergent medical interventions.
18: 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I'm Eddie Wolf, graduate research assistant at the University of Illinois Urbana-Champaign Department of Climate, Meteorology, and Atmospheric Sciences.
17: And I'm Joseph Trujillo Falcon, assistant professor at the University of Illinois Urbana-Champaign Department of Climate, Meteorology, and Atmospheric Sciences.
18: Today we're talking with Dr. Brent Olson, emergency medicine physician from the Carle Foundation Hospital. So Dr. Olson, earlier you gave this great overview of how people can sort of begin addressing the symptoms of heat exhaustion. But what are some things that folks can do to actually prevent these illnesses from happening in the first place?
0: Staying hydrated, drinking lots of fluids is going to allow your body to do the sweating, the evaporative cooling, and maintain a good temperature. Also, kind of modifying your activity, right? If it's starting to become hot and you want to exercise or do yard work or whatever it is, changing your activity so that you're doing that earlier in the day or later in the day and avoiding those really peak temperatures, taking breaks often, cooling your house as best you can so that you have a place to go in and cool off, whether that is with the air conditioning or you don't have the air conditioning, you can use fans to try to, you know, blow out the hot air, blow in some cool air. You can put shades or blankets or towels up, things in the windows to kind of prevent the sun from beating in. You can alter your clothing, obviously. We want to be wearing kind of light colored, reflective clothing that's breathable, avoiding dressing in layers. So those are kind of the main things that I would recommend to people.
18: So when it comes to drinking fluids, I think we hear a lot of numbers thrown out for how much water somebody is supposed to drink in a given day. Is there one number that people should be keeping an eye on, or is it vary more from person to person?
0: Yeah, I think it varies. We get asked this a lot by patients in the emergency department. My recommendation is always, as silly as it sounds, to kind of base it on your urine output. That's kind of the best indicator of how hydrated your body is. And so what you're aiming for is kind of like a pale yellow color. If you start to see that dark yellow, that amber color, your body really is not getting enough fluid in and it's not able to put enough fluid out. That tells you your body's basically hanging on to all the fluid it can. And so you're getting this really small volume concentrated urine. I think if we had to put a number on it and you're getting into really hot temperatures and you're sweating a lot, about a half a liter to liter per hour is probably a good estimate. You know, a half a liter is about a plastic water bottle that you'd buy from the store. And so getting one of those down every hour is probably a good marker. But again, this varies from person to person. You want to avoid feeling super thirsty, right? If you're in that really excessively thirsty state, you're probably already in a state of dehydration. And if you're feeling any of those warning signs that we talked about, fatigue, dizziness, lightheadedness, nausea, any of those things, you're probably behind the curve a bit and need to catch up on your fluid intake.
18: So earlier we talked about these vulnerable populations, and a big one was folks who don't have access to air conditioning, of course, including our unhoused neighbors and also just regular folks who don't have that. So what are some options for those folks? Are there places they can go to get air conditioning during these extreme heat waves?
0: Yeah, so most communities will have cooling centers, and you can find information. I know Champaign-Urbana has a couple cooling centers. I think the Salvation Army and Salt and Light and a couple other places that can be found on the internet. Certain times of day where you can go in and cool off, and that's really important to get your body back to that normal kind of homeostatic state of thermoregulation. If you're not able to do that, there's things you can do in your home. As we kind of mentioned, shades and blinds are great for keeping the heat out or the sun out, kind of in peak hours of the day, even hanging towels up or anything you can put up just to get a little bit of blockage from the sun. Avoiding, you know, stoves and ovens during peak hours when your house is already going to be really hot. You know, fans in the wherever you're living, if you're outdoors, if you can bring a fan with you, or even something to like mist yourself, a spray bottle, or even just, you know, a wet towel to kind of wet yourself down and then let the wind do some of that evaporative cooling is going to be really effective. Finding shade where you can with trees or next to buildings. And then if you're able to adjust your wardrobe, again, that is kind of light colored, breathable clothing, hats to stay shaded and those things.
18: Well, thank you so much for providing all of this great actionable advice. One last question for you here. If folks are out and about and they see somebody who may be suffering from heat stroke or heat exhaustion, what steps should they take?
0: Yeah, that's a great question. I would say the first thing, if you have any level of concern, is call 911. You know, our paramedics are trained in this. And so I always tell people, I don't want you to have to play a doctor or play a paramedic yourself. Get a trained professional there and let them evaluate it. It's always better to err on the side of calling for help rather than not doing that and waiting till it's too late. But if you are there, you know, say you've already called 911 because you're worried and you're waiting for the ambulance to get there, you want to move that person out of their environment first, get them into a shaded area, ideally like laying down, get the legs elevated to get some of that blood return back to the heart, remove any excess clothing that you're able to in the environment you're in. You can start cooling them either by fanning them or, again, as we've mentioned, wetting them down a little bit, misting them and fanning them. placing ice packs or cold water bottles around the neck or the armpits or the groin area. And then if they're awake and they're still able to follow commands and you think it's okay to do so, you can have them drink to just start the hydration process while you're waiting. Obviously, if you notice any of those severe symptoms where the person's altered or they're, you know, saying weird things or just acting not right, or they've lost consciousness, or again, something as extreme as a seizure, those without delay, you would want to get 911 emergency personnel in there to start that treatment and get them moving to the emergency department.
18: Well, Dr. Olson, thank you so much for joining us here. It was really great talking with you, but hopefully none of us or our listeners have to meet you and your colleagues in the ER this summer.
0: Yeah, that's always the goal. I appreciate you guys for having me. It was great talking with you.
18: We've been talking with Dr. Brent Olson, emergency medicine physician from the Carle Foundation Hospital. I'm Eddie Wolf, graduate research assistant at the University of Illinois Urbana-Champaign Department of Climate, Meteorology, and Atmospheric Sciences.
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26: 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"We don't want any trouble down here." 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
2: the USS George Washington is heading toward the Middle East as concerns increase over poor conditions on another aircraft carrier, the USS Abraham Lincoln. NPR's Tom Bowman says spouses of the sailors aboard the USS Lincoln have been airing their concerns to Pentagon officials.
3: They say, you know, there is food aboard. It's not maybe the best food, maybe, you know, energy bars or corn dogs rather than a decent hot meal. But Defense Secretary Pete Hegseth has said these concerns are misrepresented. But Navy Secretary Hong Kao had a pretty stormy meeting with families of the Lincoln sailors. There were like 200 people in this room in San Diego. So they're getting an earful, really, from family members now, and as well as sailors.
2: The USS Abraham Lincoln, with 5,000 crew members, has been out at sea for more than 8 months. Concerns have been raised about supplies, conditions, and the mental health of the sailors. Tropical Storm Lala.

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6: It's This American Life, Act One, Last Shift. The label being assigned in this first story is temporary. It's a label that can feel meaningful and definitive. You know the thing will end, whatever it is. But temporary is also a flexible term. Your life on Earth is temporary, but it can go on for 100 years. The temporary label plays an important role in the U.S. immigration system for something called temporary protected status, TPS. TPS is a status given to a country all at once. It allows eligible people from that country to live and legally work in the U.S. if their home country has become unsafe or unstable, for instance, because of war or disaster. And if war or disaster goes on, TPS can be extended. For some countries, it's been extended for more than 25 years. Wars can last a long time. A 30-second earthquake can cause damage that takes years to recover from. Last week, the Trump administration succeeded in ending TPS for people from Haiti. A judge removed the last roadblock. It affected a huge number of people, more than 300,000 Haitians. Many have been here in jobs and lives far longer than anyone would consider temporary. So, 300,000 people were facing an end all at once. Hannah Jaffe Walt spent time last week with one of them at her job, a woman named Marie. And no one, including Marie, knew which day would be her very last on the job. Here's Hannah.
7: I had heard about Marie before I showed up at the nursing home in Boston. Her boss told me he was losing his best CNA, the pride of the building, he said. A CNA is a certified nursing assistant. Families love Marie, he told me. When I walked in, the senior nurse leader, Florinette, walked me up to the second floor, pointing out details and people along the way. And she pointed to a room and said, "The woman staying in this room refused to be moved from her chair to the bed by anyone but Marie."
8: If Marie is not here, we have to make sure that we go and tell her why Marie is not here.
7: Yeah. Why did
8: you? Because she's used to Marie. She's used to her, and Marie treats her with respect. So she really is an exemplary CNA. I've worked with many CNAs. I know everyone. This is Marie.
7: Oh, hello.
9: How you doing?
7: I've heard so much about you.
9: Oh, really?
8: Well, this is another Marie.
7: Okay.
8: Yes.
7: Oh,
8: this is another Marie.
7: Apparently, there are a lot of

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4: I'm Dan Ronan with these news headlines. Lala is now a Category 1 hurricane as it moves in a westerly direction towards the Big Island of Hawaii. Forecasters say the maximum sustained winds are 75 miles per hour. Heavy rains are expected as the island deals with its first direct hit from a hurricane in at least 150 years. The death toll in Colombia from Monday's earthquake is now more than 290 people, and more than 100,000 people have been impacted by the 7.4 magnitude quake. Some research is beginning to accept that the popular GLP-1 medications may be helpful when it comes to treating a medical condition called PMOS that affects about 1 in 8 women. I'm Dan Ronan, NPR News.

0: like he had been reviewing the people he was going to meet in his car, most likely, as a public figure might. And so when I was in the meet and greet line to meet him, he said to me, "We already know each other." And I was so charmed by this. And more importantly, he could tell I was nervous. He could tell I was anxious meeting the president. And he told that story to sort of say, "There's no need to be nervous, Mr. Dean. We're old friends. We had an interaction earlier today." It put me at ease. It was a wonderful example of President Clinton managing my emotions. He can see I'm nervous. "No need to be nervous. We're old friends," he says. And in fact, the old friends is based on an embarrassing interaction, but that doesn't matter. I've seen photographs of the moment. He's looking me in the eye and giving me a firm handshake. And it's that when he's looking at me, he is seeing that I have a look of nervousness or fear or anxiety in my face. And it cues him to do something, which is tell this story about the interaction with him and his limo and the Secret Service, because he knows it might put me at ease, or at least make us feel familiar and like old friends.
1: What Peter realized after the fact was that Bill Clinton had demonstrated an essential idea in Peter's own research. Some people are incredibly skilled at reading a room. In interactions with others, this gives them an edge. They can see around the corners of a conversation, soothe frictions, put people at ease. Some years after this incident, Peter became a president himself. He became president of Yale. He inherited a challenge that required the same skills of him that Bill Clinton had shown in that interaction.
0: We had a residential college named for John C. Calhoun. It's called Calhoun College. John C. Calhoun was a senator, was the vice president of the United States all before the Civil War, served as, I think, Secretary of State and Secretary of War as well. But what he was most well known for is his ardent defense of slavery. Slavery not just as a, quote, way of life in the South, but to use his words, as a positive good. He believed, and he rooted it in white supremacy, he viewed it as the proper order of society.
1: And I imagine he must have gone to Yale himself if a building was named after him.
0: Yeah, he had been vice president of the United States. He was a Yale graduate. And when the building was built in about 1930, there was a debate about who to name it for. And there were two colleges being named that year, and they named one of the colleges after a minister, and so the other was to be named after the most prominent statesman who at the time would have been John C. Calhoun. So with that as history, over the years, many decades, there had been more and less protest about this name. Why do we name a college after the most ardent defender of slavery? And so I, in some ways, tired of receiving petitions about this or watching protests, I said, let's have a conversation. And I gave my welcoming speech that fall. And I said, let's have the kind of conversations you should have on campus about whether we should continue to have a college named for John C. Calhoun. And I made the argument that good people, moral people, thoughtful people would likely find themselves on both sides of this issue. Some wanting change, some saying we don't need to honor John C. Calhoun, and others saying we may not agree with John C. Calhoun, but he's a public figure, a historic figure, and universities should not be in the business of effacing history.
1: So early on, as this controversy was brewing, you decided that the name should not be changed. Talk about the moment you actually announced this to the campus and what the reaction was, Peter.
0: Sure. While our students generally wanted the name to be changed, our alumni did not. And our faculty at that point were largely not interested in this particular issue. And I talked to many experts, the head of the NAACP, prominent African-American intellectuals who had lived in Calhoun College when they were Yale undergraduates, and many, many others. And all of them were profoundly ambivalent about the idea of effacing history. We should leave his name on there, many of them said, but confront him in other ways. And so in light of that, I had announced that we would maintain the name, but we would contextualize it. We would put up educational materials, plaques and the like, explaining who he was and what he believed and why we left his name on the college. Well, I think the next day after announcing that decision, there was a very loud protest on campus led by students. We had a town hall meeting at which I spoke, and now the faculty were quite energized by the issue. I think seeing how upset the students were, they were then calling for a different outcome.
1: I understand that during the town hall, there was a moment when students were showering you with fake cash to make the assertion that you cared more about, you know, donors and the alumni than the well-being of students. And that must have come as something of a shock to you.
0: That, of course, was a shock to me. You know, I was a very student-oriented president. I taught students introductory psychology for many, many, many years. And so I was not happy about that that kind of protest. Several months later, in the summer, a worker in Calhoun College, I believe he was a dining hall worker, noticed that the iconography, the symbolism, the windows, stained glass windows in Calhoun College reflected themes relevant to the name. They reflected the Old South, African Americans picking cotton. John C. Calhoun is kind of a statesman looking regal. And he, in a kind of emotional moment, he broke one of these stained glass windows. I believe it was the one of the African Americans picking cotton. And he said that as a black man, I couldn't stand looking at that every day. And I needed to do something.
1: I'm wondering, Peter, as you heard about all this protest and you saw how intense the feelings were, did you have a moment when you felt that you had in some ways misjudged the intensity, the depth of feelings that existed on campus about this issue?
0: Yes, and I think part of that was that times were changing. This was all happening in a dynamic environment. It was happening in real time. And I think when we began this conversation, sure, students wanted change. But many other people, quite reasonably, made the argument that effacing history was not appropriate. I think views shifted over the course of that year. And in the course of grappling with my own feelings about that, I met with an African-American student who grew up in South Carolina. In fact, she grew up, I believe, in a home just off of Calhoun Street in Charleston. This student said to me something very interesting. She said, I've known the name of Calhoun all my life. I know who he is. I can handle being in a space named for John C. Calhoun, such as Calhoun College. but I don't want to live in a shrine to slavery. And I said, that's a powerful metaphor. What do you mean by that? She goes, look at the stained glass windows. Look at the reliefs carved into the stone walls. Look at the artifacts from plantations in the South that are in the collection of this college. Look at the name that is on our t-shirts when we go out and play intramural sports. This has become a shrine to slavery. And I swallowed hard. And I had a moment of emotional understanding and deep empathy that the debate really wasn't entirely about, do you honor figures from the past, even if we completely disavow their viewpoints now, or whether you efface history, or whether times change and who we honor should change. I suddenly got focused on how people feel. Thinking about that student living in a shrine to slavery, thinking about our worker so moved to an act of vandalism that he risked his job, he risked criminal prosecution. It was a shift in my thinking. And it was really a processing of those emotions, triggered by my interaction with the student primarily, that created a moment of clarity for me and suggested that we needed to consider an alternative path.
1: What did you end up doing?
0: We ended up changing the name. The name of that college is Grace Hopper College, named after an early computer scientist, I think before the field had even been invented, and a Navy admiral. But we honored her service and being one of the early founders of the field. She had gotten her PhD in mathematics at Yale. But it was really this moment of insight created by the arousal of empathy following an emotional conversation with a student that set me anyway on a different course in my thinking.
1: One of the most consequential challenges we face in daily life is to read what is happening in the emotional lives of other people. 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I'm Shankar Vedantam. 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
6: I'm Maria Hinojosa. 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One of them is from South Texas and a Tejano superstar, Bobby Pulido. The other is Gina Hinojosa, running to become the next governor.
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8: 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Streaming now at BritBox.com. And from the estate of Joan B. Kroc, whose bequest serves as an enduring investment in the future of public radio, and seeks to help NPR produce programming that meets the highest standards of public service in journalism and cultural expression.
1: This is Hidden Brain. I'm Shankar Vedantam. schools and universities often test students on their knowledge of complex material. In the workplace, employees are promoted because of their expertise and problem-solving skills. We've all heard of geniuses who produce great works of literature or magnificent musical compositions. But dig a layer deeper, and you find that some of the smartest people are not very smart when it comes to gauging the emotional temperature of a situation. When they meet someone new, they find it hard to tell friend from foe. They are unaware of the emotional undercurrent swirling around them, and they often behave like bulls in china shops. Peter Salovey is a psychologist at Yale University. He studies how our emotions shape our decisions and our behavior. Peter, your research tackles a long-standing belief of Western culture that thinking and feeling are opposing forces in the mind. Talk a moment about the long history of that idea.
0: Yes, whether you're looking at, you know, Stoic philosophers or many religious traditions and the like, the idea is that we shouldn't be ruled by our passions. You know, rule your feelings or your feelings will rule you is kind of the idea. That on the one hand, we have thought and reason, and on the other, we have emotions, passions. The belief was somehow that our emotions were vestigial, meaning, yes, they're part of our animal heritage, just like our wisdom teeth, just like our appendices, but we don't really need them anymore. We are a thinking species.
1: Peter and a colleague, Jack Mayer, noticed there were all kinds of situations where people are asked to read the emotional temperature of a situation. Some people are better at doing this than others. Wasn't this a kind of intelligence too, they wondered? Together, they came up with a formulation for the skill they were talking about. They called it emotional intelligence. The idea came to them in the oddest of places, not a lab, but as the two were painting Peter's living room.
0: Yeah, that is what happened. And we're painting the living room. We're talking about emotions. We're talking about intelligence. We both had done research on the impact of mood and emotion on memory, on judgment, on decision-making. And we're just chatting as we paint it. Jack was very nice to help me paint my living room. We had only been friends a year or two at that point. And talked about this idea of emotional intelligence. My original idea was, let's develop a framework for organizing all of these abilities having to do with the emotions and their effect on thinking and behavior. Jack came out of a more traditional intelligence laboratory, but had now turned his attention to mood and emotion. And he was wondering whether you could measure any of this. Mm. And so we came together in that way. Yes, and it was while painting my house.
1: Peter and his colleagues have found ways to measure emotional intelligence. Instead of asking people about their emotional skills, people turn out to be poor judges of their own emotional intelligence, the researchers came up with a series of tests. How good were people at reading the expressions of others? How well did they understand what was happening in their own emotional lives? How skillful were they at regulating their emotions? They came up with a measure, very much like an IQ test. It came to be called the Mayer-Salovey-Caruso scale, or MESCIT for short.
0: We did a study in which you came to the lab as a participant in research and had to interact with a stranger. And then the stranger would rate how well did you listen to him? How connected were you trying to be with him? How empathic did you seem? And for our participants who scored well on the MESCIT, the stranger rated them more highly. But also, we could show videos of that interaction to others who had no idea, of course, what the experiment really was about. And they rated the person as more sociable, better able to make friends, and the like, if they had higher scores. We could also do just correlational studies. How many friends do you have? It's predicted by the mesquite, by our emotional intelligence measure. Do you engage in pro-social behaviors with friends? Are you more likely to help, to share? Or are you more likely to get into arguments and fights? All of it predicted by emotional intelligence. So I'm sure everyone listening knows of someone who everyone wants to be their friend because they listen well, they empathize, they reflect feelings, they seem to be able to pick up on something about you that many others don't. And they seem to be able to kind of walk a mile in your shoes. And not surprisingly, they are the kinds of individuals who you would love to have as a friend.
1: You've also looked at how emotional intelligence makes a difference in other realms of life. Young people who are more emotionally intelligent tend to be less likely to engage in risky behaviors. Why do you think this might be the case, Peter?
0: Yeah, that's right. We've shown correlations between mesquite scores and the likelihood of using drugs or alcohol, particularly in adolescence. Higher scores on the mesquite predict less likelihood of drug or alcohol use, less likelihood of delinquent behavior. I think some of it is, you know, if you're more in touch with your own emotions, you don't need, illicit substances to help you regulate them. You're less likely to need to self-medicate. Similarly, if you're better able to empathize, better able to understand the emotions of another person, you're less likely to have conflict with them, less likely to think the way to settle differences is through fighting. Maybe most importantly, you're more likely as a kid to stay in school because you like school and you like learning better. So I think it's all of a piece, right? You're happier in the school environment, more likely to make friends, less likely to become frustrated, drop out, more likely to not self-medicate with drugs or alcohol when you get older. It's all of a piece.
1: And this is not just when you are looking at the behavior of students and young people. You find emotional intelligence plays a role in our work lives.
0: For sure. One small study we did was at an insurance company where we measured traditional intelligence, we measured personality, and we also gave the mesquite, our measure of emotional intelligence. And what we predicted a time later were the performance reviews you received from your boss and whether you were likely to get a promotion and how big a raise that you received at work. But the emotional intelligence test that we used, the mesquite, was a good predictor of those kinds of workplace outcomes. People who are better able to regulate their own emotions were at a huge advantage in the workplace.
1: You've written and talked quite a bit about what an emotionally intelligent manager looks like, Peter. What are the qualities of individuals in the workplace, and what are they able to do in their interactions with others?
0: So the emotionally intelligent manager, they recognize what might be going on in a situation beyond what people are simply saying. They recognize that somebody might be saying one thing but feeling another, and that needs to be explored in depth. But I can tell you a story. In early days, David Caruso and I were doing some training at a large investment bank. And this was before the Great Recession. And this was a bank that was quite affected by the Great Recession. And these were essentially vice presidents and senior vice presidents engaged in banking, engaged in trading, engaged in providing investment advice and the like. And only 10% of them or so were going to be promoted to their ultimate goal, which was to become a managing director, which is where much more serious compensation is received. And so we would ask at the beginning of our conversations at the beginning of our sessions. How many of you feel that you are above average in IQ? And every hand would go up. Then we'd say, how many of you feel that you have strong analytic or mathematical or economics skills for your jobs? And every hand would go up. We'd look at them and say, I don't understand. You all are above average in IQ. You all feel you have the analytic and economic and mathematical skills to do your job. And yet, 90% of you are not going to get to be managing directors. What is that all about? And they would say, well, I guess some people are better able at inspiring others. Some people are better able to manage their own emotions. Some people are better able to manage a group's emotions. Some people are more charismatic. And they'd start to generate what it meant to be an emotionally intelligent person in that context, and recognizing that that was the differentiator, not the analytic skills. Everybody was smart.
1: I understand, Peter, that some research has also employed brain scanning to study the brain activity of people as they solve emotion-related problems.
0: In the study that you're referring to, we asked people to solve problems that were social in nature, problems about conflict with others and the like. And maybe the most important aspect of that work is it has seriously challenged the idea that cognition and emotion are separate. You can see in fMRI scans that the parts of the brain thought to be involved in emotion and the parts of the brain thought to be involved in thinking, in decision-making, in problem-solving, in creativity, are closely connected, that there's dense and multiple connections among them, and that when you activate what we would think of as a strictly cognitive activity, you're also activating the emotion side of things. You also can study people with different kinds of brain damage, people who've had strokes, for example. And if those strokes affect the emotional parts of the brain, they also have an impact on their thinking.
1: Emotions provide us with useful information, crucial data points that we can use to inform our responses and our decisions. Yet people vary widely in their ability to identify, understand, and manage emotional signals. Is this capacity innate and fixed, or an ability we can cultivate? When we come back, how to sharpen our emotional intelligence. 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I'm Shankar Vedantam. 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
4: 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That need surfaces again with his role in the Apple TV series Silo, scratching and fostering the need to stimulate. 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
1: This is Hidden Brain. I'm Shankar Vedantam. 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If you have a personal story you'd be willing to share with a Hidden Brain audience, please find a very quiet room and record a voice memo on your phone. 2 or 3 minutes is plenty. 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Use the subject line, emotional intelligence. Again, that's feedback@hiddenbrain.org. Peter Salovey is a psychologist at Yale University. He studies how our emotions shape our decisions and our behavior. I'm wondering, Peter, overall, do you feel like the popularization of emotional intelligence was a good thing? Has it directed the public's attention to the fact that there are skills and capacities that matter beyond cognitive forms of intelligence?
0: Yeah, yes, I do. And I think one of the reasons why it's been so popular is it does have an optimistic tone to it. Here is a set of skills that we can learn that will help us thrive in society. I feel pride when somebody asks me about emotional intelligence because they've seen something in the popular literature, in a journal or in the media, or read a book by a more popular writer. It creates challenges for us because people think they know what it is before they might really know what it is. And I've had people say to me, and it's humorous, no, you're wrong about that. That's not what it is. When in fact, you know, we wrote about it. We developed it because, you know, ideas get distorted. But I feel very, very strongly that the popularization of it is an important thing.
1: We've also come to think of emotional intelligence as potentially something that can be changed very easily, Peter, perhaps by reading a magazine article and applying a few tips. And in some ways, I think that underestimates the challenge involved in becoming more emotionally intelligent. Yes, it's possible to do, but that doesn't mean it's easy to do.
0: That's right. I think like any skill, you know, you can't pick up a musical instrument and just play it. You can't hit a fastball pitched at you the first time you swing the bat. You do have to practice. And I think emotional intelligence, the skills involved in emotional intelligence is very much like that. The good news is you can learn these skills.
1: Peter, researchers have developed a program intended to help people increase their emotional intelligence. It's called RULER. I understand this is an acronym. What does it stand for?
0: So RULER is an acronym developed by Mark Brackett, who's a professor here at Yale in the Child Study Center, happened to have been my postdoc and my collaborator Jack Mayer's graduate student years and years ago. And RULER is an acronym for the skills that he and his colleagues teach kids from kindergarten through high school to become more emotional intelligent human beings. The first R is recognizing emotion, the ability to know what you're feeling, know what another person is feeling, to recognize emotions through nonverbal cues or verbal ones. The U is understanding emotion. What does this emotion mean? How does it transition in time? How does it progress? How do small emotions like irritation turn into big ones like rage? How does it affect our thinking and our behavior? What does it motivate us to do? The L is labeling emotions. Can I use words to describe this emotion to others? Can I reflect someone's feeling back to them using words? Can I identify where emotion words might fit into an emotion space defined by pleasant and unpleasant dimension and an active versus calm dimension? Most emotions and feeling states can be mapped onto those dimensions. The E is expressing emotion. What am I showing on my face when I express an emotion? How do I modulate those expressions when I am in different settings, at work versus at home, at a funeral versus at a party? Am I aware of cultural differences in the way emotions are expressed? It's another part of all of this. Do I understand that in certain cultures, weeping openly is perfectly acceptable, and in others, a more stoic attitude is expected, or that expressing great joy at one's accomplishment might be perfectly acceptable in America, but a little embarrassing in a place like Japan. The final R is regulating emotion. And this is the area of emotional intelligence that has received the most research attention. A wonderful researcher named James Gross, for example, at Stanford University, who is studying the way in which we manage our emotions, primarily through cognition, for decades and decades. And regulating our emotion, we need to remember we're regulating our emotion, but we also want to regulate the emotions of others sometimes. Why might I want to cheer myself up? Well, perhaps because I'm going to do something creative. Why might I want to calm myself down, actually feel less happy? Well, because I might have a task in front of me where I need to be vigilant and careful and slow. For example, proofreading a manuscript. What about others? When I give a talk, why might I want to tell a joke at the beginning of that talk? To manage other people's, regulate other people's emotions before they have to listen to me. So ruler is recognizing, understanding, labeling, expressing, and regulating. And it forms five kinds of skills that you might want to teach to school children as they learn about their emotions. And it more or less maps onto the four domains that the mesquite, which is our ability-based emotion test, measures. We organize them slightly differently than RULER, but you can see the overlap very clearly.
1: I understand that when people ask you how they might improve their own emotional intelligence, you have a couple of practical suggestions for them, and one sounds like advice from an English teacher, which is to read good literature. Why would reading help us increase our emotional intelligence, Peter?
0: Well, it is an interesting question, because one of the things we know is that your emotional intelligence can be improved. It's one of the reasons people love the concept of emotional intelligence is because, unlike IQ, which is kind of difficult to change very much after you're a teenager, you can improve your emotional intelligence over the course of your lifetime. Merely aging and gaining life experience typically improves your emotional intelligence. Kind of amazing that way. Now, the difference in terms of how we would go about improving our intelligence, our emotional intelligence, concerns whether we're talking about kids or adults. For kids, teaching these skills directly in the classroom as part of a social emotional learning program is probably a pretty effective and efficient way to learn these skills. It's a little more difficult as adults to take a class in emotional intelligence. And so we have to look for other ways to do it. I believe, I don't have a lot of data on which to base this, but I believe that's where the arts can really help us. So imagine that when we're reading great literature and trying to understand the motives of characters, and why someone is behaving as they are, why they might behave in ways that look conflicted. All of that helps us develop a more sophisticated understanding of emotions, a greater ability to recognize emotions and label them, and maybe even manage them. I think having experiences where you're looking at visual art, looking at, let's say, at paintings in an art museum, and reacting to them emotionally, might help. In Santander, Spain, there is an entire museum organized, art museum, organized around the idea of emotions and creativity, using the art museum experience to practice your emotions. I think listening to music is a great way to practice feeling emotions that you might not feel that often in the outside world. I particularly like theater. And when I was in high school, I was an actor. And I often think theater is a wonderful way, because you're watching behavior, to gain a deeper understanding of what it means to feel an emotion and how it's connected to thinking and behavior. You know, in method acting, one of the techniques you might use to create an emotion is actually to enact the behaviors associated with that emotion. And then that emotion might follow. Act as if crying, and crying might follow. Well, having those kind of experiences, either as an observer or actually being on stage yourself, might help you learn, develop a more sophisticated understanding of how our emotions work and how they're connected to behavior and cognition.
1: You know, I'm thinking about the times when we go to a gym and we start working with, you know, different equipment, and all of a sudden you realize that you had muscles that you didn't know that you had, because your body starts to ache and pain in different places. And in some ways, what you're talking about emotions is actually not that different, that in some ways, the more we exercise our emotional repertoire, the more we discover that we have emotional recesses almost that we haven't really explored that are worth exploring and strengthening.
0: I think that's exactly right, Shankar. And the more you do it, the better you develop these skills, so that empathizing becomes natural, so that recognizing emotions in someone who is saying something different than they're feeling becomes more second nature, so that you develop over time muscles that allow you to take advantage of the data that is inherent in our emotional system. And it becomes, I don't want to sound too woo-woo here, but it becomes kind of like a sixth sense. Yes, we see and we hear and we taste and we smell and we touch, but we also feel our emotions. And maybe there's some data there that is being conveyed to us that we should pay attention to. Why is it that I'm thinking about, let's say purchasing a product, but I get a feeling in the pit of my stomach that's a little queasy? Shouldn't I stop and think about why that product made me feel that way? Why is it that I might find myself attracted to another person and that's accompanied with joy, versus it's accompanied by a little bit of worry? What does that tell me? What does that tell me? And so for the most part, people go through life ignoring all of that. And what I'm suggesting is these are data. And when you ask a friend, let's say, or a spouse or family member to role play something with you, tomorrow I'm going to go ask my boss for a raise. When you role play it, you learn how expressing certain words creates certain feelings in you. You learn when your feelings are maybe going to push you in directions you don't want to go. And you can practice modulating those feelings. You can practice regulating them. You can practice taking a deep breath, pausing, giving yourself a minute to calm down, and then continuing on. Our whole conception of emotional intelligence is that these are skills. You use the metaphor muscle. You can think of these as skills, just like an athletic skill, where, you know, when you develop those muscles and you take thousands and thousands of foul shots from the basketball foul line, you get better at them. The same is true when you role play emotionally evocative situations. What can I learn from watching the way my body responds, my thoughts change, and my feelings are expressed and have an impact on others?

0: Peter Salovey is a psychologist at Yale University. Along with Jack Mayer, he helped coin the concept of emotional intelligence. Peter has written and co-written several books about emotional intelligence, including The Emotionally Intelligent Manager, How to Develop and Use the Four Key Emotional Skills of Leadership. Peter, thank you so much for joining me today on Hidden Brain.
1: Thank you, Shankar. 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

0: 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Special thanks today to Simon Lindstedt. Tara Boyle is our executive producer. I'm Hidden Brain's executive editor. I'm Shankar Vedantam. 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
5: Welcome to Left, Right, and Center. You know, part of any midterm election year is trying to see the larger trends, to see how our politics are evolving in one direction or another. Democratic socialists are gaining momentum, except, well, no, not in Wisconsin this past week. President Trump can steer any primary vote his way, or not, given what we just saw in Minnesota. We'll celebrate the nuance and surprises in this round of voting. If any message is emerging, maybe it's that voters just want new faces and new energy. Later, President Trump faces the inescapable reality that he has lost support for the war in Iran among voters and his own party. The Washington Post breaks the story that President Trump was secretly flown out of Turkey on a different plane because of a threat, leaving Air Force One as a decoy. And the WNBA, in seemingly a moment of glory for the league, gets dragged into the culture wars. That's next on Left, Right, and Center.

0: an editor-in-chief at the Dispatch. And Jonah, I feel like all our years at Morning Edition, when you would come on, we would only have 7 minutes to figure everything out in our politics. And now we have like an hour.
1: I know, it's luxurious. It's also wonderful to expand my franchise of cleaning up Sarah's messes. So this is fantastic.
2: We're going to need more than an hour. We're going to need more than an hour
0: for that. Can't wait to see what messes we clean up. Well, Mo, let me start with you because, you know, I was just talking about this Wisconsin primary. It was really messy. We had two candidates drop out, and then David Crowley jumps back in. Voters who cast their ballots early couldn't change their votes after all those developments happened. There were a lot of twists and turns. I mean, do you see any sort of, not narrative, but lesson here that the establishment still has some strength if they were able to take out a progressive candidate who had, you know, a good bit of energy?
3: I think there are some lessons to be learned. Number one, we just need to put an end to this argument that there's this huge battle between progressives and moderates within the Democratic Party.
0: You're done
3: with
0: that.
3: Yeah, that exists, but that's not what's defining the primary so far this cycle. Because you see moderates winning in a good number of places, you see progressives winning in a good number of places. But this isn't an election about progressive versus moderate. This is a change election. And people are looking for the candidates they think are most likely to bring change. That helps explain so many of the races. In places like Wisconsin in that governor's race and in Michigan in that Senate race just a week earlier, what we saw was that the party was split right down the middle as to which candidate was more likely to bring change. In Michigan, they went with the person who was a fresher face and had more bold policy pronouncements, but barely. And in Wisconsin, they went with the person that they thought was maybe the more realistic change deliverer. Hung, I think, to at least a narrow plurality of voters.
0: Seemed like an unrealistic change deliverer.
3: An unrealistic change agent.
0: Okay.
3: The second big thing that I think we can probably take away, and I think this is true in both parties' primaries, and that is, don't be too weird. Don't be too far out there. When you got to spend the closing weeks of your campaign answering questions like, do you really want to ban Thanksgiving? That, to a lot of voters, is like a step too far. I don't think it was a rejection of her politics. I think it was a rejection of her kookiness in some ways. I think the same can be said in some Republican primaries. Mike Lindell, everyone thought was going to be the MyPillow guy. A lot of people thought was going to be the Republican nominee for governor in Minnesota. But he's a notorious conspiracy theorist. And I think enough Minnesota Republicans said, that's just too weird for me. So I do think candidate quality matters, and you are seeing in many of these districts, the better candidate is actually winning.
0: Joan, are you jumping on the just don't be weird bandwagon here?
1: Look, I think there's a lot of validity into the we just have to be more sane than the other party dynamic in American politics. And one of my problems with that, look, is that I'm a conservative, but I am not really a partisan Republican at all. I want the Democratic Party to be a healthy, serious party. Because I've come to the conclusion after a while now that you can't just have one sane party. You have to have two.
0: And do we have neither right now? How many do we have?
1: We have neither. I think we largely have neither right now. And we can argue about the asymmetries because they're not exactly parallel in every way and all that. But if you have one insane party, it gives permission to the other party to be just a bit more insane than they otherwise would be. And a lot of this has to do with primaries because we're not competing over the median voter. We're competing on who can get out their base more. And the base turns both parties into caricatures. And so I agree with Mo entirely that a lot of these stories have more to do with candidate quality than they have to do with, like, left versus further left. But I do think the left versus further left thing is real. But I also think that, like, Bernie Sanders and Alexandria Ocasio-Cortez are more mature, serious politicians, and there's a reason why they didn't endorse Francesca Hung. Their lack of endorsement tells you something about how good a candidate she was, because they were all in for Abdul Sayed.
0: In Michigan, yeah.
1: In Michigan. And I also think there's also something that's important to be said specifically about Wisconsin, because people are overreading Wisconsin, I think. I spent a lot of time talking about low-information voters. We don't spend a lot of time talking about high information voters.

0: Wisconsin primary voters, a lot of them are high information voters. Wisconsin has been like the Spanish Civil War of American politics for 25 years, right? Scott Walker did all that. That has activated all sorts of Democratic voters and Republican voters in Wisconsin who have a much higher sort of like civic engagement than a lot of other places.
1: They make Iowa caucus voters look like they're not even paying attention. I mean, they're that engaged. And
0: yeah. And so when the DSA message is we're going to overturn the establishment because they're too accommodationist of Trump, voters in Wisconsin know that they're talking about like Governor Evers and all of these people they've been on picket lines with and the people that they've been protesting with and they've been turning up at town halls with. And they know that Wisconsin's very blue establishment is not like the enemy. And so they focus more on stuff like re-election chances or election chances or electability.
1: They're pragmatic and they're strategic more pragmatic about their voting.
0: And so Hong hit her ceiling with very committed early voters. And then a lot of people who paid attention at the last minute, the late deciders, looked at electability.
1: And they like Thanksgiving, maybe.
0: At a moment where she's talking about how she's not doesn't want to cancel Thanksgiving. And they're like, yeah, this other guy seems a lot more electable.
1: Yeah.
0: And if you had only had voting on election day, I think it would have been actually much more of a blowout. But the early voting kind of skewed it because I think, and the polling point, and I'll stop here, is just that both in Michigan, where Abdul-Sayed polled much better than he performed on election day, and Hong polled much better, I think part of what's going on is, first of all, there's some bad polling, but there's also there's a problem polling rural, black, working class, non-college educated voters disproportionately to the very online, super engaged, young, white, digital native college student and DSA crowd. And so they poll better, they're more eager to answer polls, and that I think is reflected in some of the polling.
2: But this is more than just a polling issue, right?
0: This is
2: the tension within the party. The challenge that a lot of the more establishment candidates have is that they're not speaking to those high information, more progressive, oftentimes younger, college educated voters who are maybe a little bit more keyed into some of the things that, some of the policy debates that we're having. The establishment isn't speaking to their needs. But the problem that the DSA has and candidates like El-Sayed and Hong had is that they are presenting themselves as champions of the working class, but the working class is not voting for them in these primaries. And so we've got to reconcile those two different electorates in some way. And right now, neither side is doing a good job of pulling in folks from the other.
1: But I'm hearing two different threads from you guys. One, Mo, you were saying that there is an important kind of philosophical debate within the Democratic Party, for example, that's happening between, the Democratic Socialists and more mainstream candidates. But in addition, you're both kind of saying that a lot of this comes down to the kookiness sanity check. I mean, Mo, are you okay if a voter is like, I am a mainstream voter and a lot of Democratic Socialist policies sort of scare me, but this Democratic Socialist candidate seems more sane to me, so I'm willing to go there and kind of put aside the policy debates because I just want smart, able, open-minded people back in my politics.
2: I don't think these things are mutually exclusive.
1: Okay.
2: So, yeah, I do think that there are a lot of people out there saying, I will vote for this person even if I'm not 100% aligned with them because they just seem more capable, they seem more sane, they seem more, ready to get into the fight. But ultimately, this isn't a philosophical debate, I think, as much as it is a competency debate. People want change, and what they're shopping for is who is the person that, one, understands them and their community the best, and two, has the best case for change, that they can actually get it done. And for folks that are going towards those more insurgent candidates, they're saying the establishment folks have had their chance and they have failed. The folks who are going with the more establishment candidates are saying, in some cases, these people have been fighting for me. They've got a track record. I don't want to roll the dice with this unknown.
0: I think you're right in the national debate about this, but there's a reason why this stuff gets interesting in statewide races like Michigan and Wisconsin, precisely because the voters that you're talking about matter more. If you look at like the Merlot or the woman who ran in Denver, some of her positions are, by again, I'm the conservative here, bat guano crazy, right? And some of the positions in the DSA platform, politically, right, just nuts and bolts, mercenary, Machiavellian politics stuff. Some of the stuff in the DSA platform, never mind some of the stuff that the DSA factions who are like openly Maoist, and that's not an exaggeration. There's a faction of the DSA that says they're Maoist and has common misunderstandings of Mao. But the mainstream platform that they just came out with, when they talk about abolishing the Senate,
2: yeah,
0: you have to be too stupid to be a spell checker at an M&M factory to think that is a good political idea. And I just want to be very clear about this. On the substance, I think it's crazy and stupid. Politically, the U.S. Constitution only prevents two things from happening by amendment. You could technically bring back slavery by amendment or, you know, crazy stuff like that. But you couldn't bring back importation of slaves, because that's one of the things that you're not allowed to do past like 1830-something. And the other thing is you cannot deprive any state of their Senate representation without their permission. The idea that you are going to have a constitutional convention that abolishes the Senate, never mind the stuff about abolishing the Department of Defense and all of these other stupid ideas.
1: But the U.S. Senate.
0: The U.S. Senate is just the most massive waste of political energy and time possible. And I think the DSA people talk that stuff up in extremely blue districts. They get attention for it, and that's bad for the Democrats. And so, like, the ideological stuff does play into this more pragmatic thing that you're talking about.
1: But hashtag don't be weird is important.
2: Yeah, right? And that brings us full circle to the don't be weird. That's right. Just weird to a lot of people. Now, even if DSA won a majority in Congress, I don't think you would see a wholesale push to abolish the Senate. I do think you would see real conversations about how does capitalism need to be reformed. That's a legitimate conversation for us to be having. And that's what, you know, particularly with young voters who do not feel like capitalism as intended is working for them.
0: I can save this for my rant and rave, but I think the misreading of this whole capitalism thing is like one of the more underreported things in our politics right now.
1: Well, that is going to, if anyone was thinking of tuning out, they're going to stay tuned now for your rant and rave about capitalism. We have to take a break, but I do want to encourage all of you out there to join the Left, Right, and Center Substack, because we can keep this conversation going, and we'll send you a weekly inbox reminder to get honed up on the show and start the conversation. 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That is kcrwlrc.substack.com. Jonah Goldberg, Moa Lathy, and I will come back, talk about some foreign policy and the president trying to get funding for the U.S. military and having some trouble. We'll have more Left, Right, and Center coming up.
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1: All right, we're back again with more Left, Right, and Center. I'm David Green with Moa Lathy on the left, and we have Jonah Goldberg this week on the right. He is co-founder and editor-in-chief at The Dispatch. Before we move on from politics, we've been talking about what sort of we can glean from the midterm voting so far. There was one race, I think, Mo, in Connecticut that caught your eye. You saw 47-year-old Luke Bronin beat out a longtime incumbent, 78-year-old John Larson, for a Democratic primary congressional race. Why were your eyes on that race?
2: It was just an interesting race that I think touches on one other narrative worth exploring this cycle, and that's generational change. This is a liberal Democratic district, and the incumbent, Larson, was running to the left in this race. Bronin, the former mayor of Hartford, is like half his age and is, frankly, the more centrist of the two candidates. And yet, voters tossed out the incumbent because of his very strong, it's time for generational change argument. We are seeing a lot of that.
1: Is there an age thing too? I mean, we have a current president and the most recent other president who are kind of up there in years. I mean, is that sort of causing people to think?
2: Yeah, I think that is it. People are saying, you know what, the system isn't working. Let's bring in some fresh blood and let's bring in some blood that's not 80 years old. All of this keeps getting conflated into this false choice between progressives and moderates, when I do think change is manifesting in a lot of different ways, and generational is absolutely one of them.
1: Jonah, how do you see that playing out on the right? Because, I mean, there's been a lot of talk about, you know, some really fresh momentum and energy among young conservatives right now.
0: I find it dismaying, but I think J.D. Vance has this theory that if he can sort of corner the most obnoxious, aggressive, you know, there's this Nick Fuentes guy who a lot of people shorthand as a neo-Nazi, right?
1: Yeah.
0: And Vance's position is sort of become like anti-neo-Nazi, right? Because he wants to keep people, the sort of the Tucker fan base in his fold. And
1: I'm not for them, but you can't be against them.
0: Right. Because, like, by all means, let's nightstick the Nikki Haley's and quote-unquote neocons out of the big tent, but we need a big tent and not to cancel anybody just because they make a lot of Nazi jokes and that kind of thing in their private Slack channels. So he has a theory of the electorate. I think he's wrong, but the fact that he's smart and has smart people around him and he thinks he's right, I find very troubling. That said, the arguments about old and all that kind of stuff, I mean, it's just there's so much hypocrisy given what people said about Biden, you know, about his age, about the Biden crime family, all those kinds of things, that I think a lot of those conversations are in abeyance because you just can't talk about anything coherent and not run afoul of some aspect of Trumpism. But that said, Vance is vying for this argument that they're never going to go back to a traditional GOP, that we're never going to go back to the Reaganism stuff. That's behind us. And if you want to continue the Trump stuff, you have to back him, and he's the only one that you can back. And he is the future of the right and all of that kind of thing. And he's betting big that he can pull off that argument. I'm very skeptical of it. But that's where the generational thing, at the presidential level at least, is playing out.
1: Do you see Vance's people as having influence, like, in some of these races quietly? Or does he not have that kind of political power yet?
0: I haven't seen it. I mean, I really haven't seen it. I mean, we did see Trump's endorsements mattering at the margins less, like in South Carolina. So Darlene Graham is going to be in a runoff with Ralph Norman, a guy who basically is more Trumpy than Graham and has said that January 6th was an op and it was staged and all of that. I guess I want Graham to win. And, you know, and Mike Lindell, getting back to Mo's point about don't be a moron or don't be crazy,
1: right,
0: he lost despite Trump's endorsement. And, of course, he's claiming that the election was stolen from him.
1: Well, I want to shift to foreign policy and some of the dynamics in the Republican Party and with the White House when it comes to President Trump's foreign policy, particularly this war in Iran, which is now we're almost 6 months in, which is crazy. And the economic costs are straining a lot of Americans so much that there's a growing shift even among Trump's most diehard supporters who are saying in polling that this war is not worth it. So what does this strategy look like potentially to end it? Well, for the president, he told Axios that, quote, we are low-keying it, and that he is prepared to let economic pressure mount on Iran. This is the president with reporters last week.
7: You said this last round of talks was Iran's last chance before decapitation. So what now? What
8: You'll
7: comes
8: find
7: next?
8: Out. You'll find out.
7: Are you still, are massive escalation, is that still on the table?
8: Well, we have that ability if we want to do that. Yeah, you'll find it.
1: All right. So on the Iran side, there was a military advisor who said that their strategy is to wait President Trump out. This is Iranian Brigadier General Mohammad Reza Naqdi talking with PBS NewsHour.
9: Is it Iran's objective to drag out this war, to maybe wait until Mr. Trump is out of office?
10: Look, we have to attain deterrence so that the enemy never dares to attack us, so we can live with security. One way is to prolong this war until we get to the next term of the presidency and cause attrition, so that if anyone else wants to attack Iran, they will know there is a cost.
1: I mean, Jonah, I'm just a little baffled. You have the president saying, I'm just low-keying it now and wait and see. You have the Iranians saying they're ready to wait this thing out until a next term, a next presidency. Like, what are we as Americans supposed to make of this war that the President Trump has started and we're now 6 months in?
0: that he screwed it up. I mean, I don't think it's really complicated. He made a mistake getting into this war. I'm in favor of a regime change in Iran. I had a wait and see at the beginning, even though I think he should have gone to Congress. I think he should have made a case, all that stuff. We can do all the Monday morning quarterbacking. I'm not here to defend the war. That's not my point. Now that we're in it, he doesn't have very many good options in a naval blockade, which it's important to remind people, naval blockades are acts of war. And a naval blockade, the bet is that Iran will lose more and break before we do. The problem with that is that the Iranian regime's pain points are just different than ours. Our pain points are like $105, $120 a barrel of gas, and we're freaking out, right? $5 a gallon gas is freaking us out. And their pain points are, well, they blew up another bridge. They killed a bunch of people. They can withstand a lot because they can win by not losing. Mm. And so the waiting it out thing, you know, Trump posted on Truth Social this week that we have total and complete control of the Strait of Hormuz. I think we're going to keep it. It is true that we can keep Iran from getting ships of at least much oil out through the Strait of Hormuz, but Iran can keep everybody else from getting oil out of the Strait of Hormuz. And that means that the economic consequences of this are going to pile up, and it's going to be a problem for Trump and the Trump administration and the U.S. economy. And that's what he's trying to do. He's just trying to, like, put it on the back burner and think no one will notice.
1: All right, you're listening to Left, Right, and Center from KCRW. We're talking about the Iran war and where we go from here. Mo, I wonder that this feels like a moment. I mean, you and I and Sarah and on the show have talked for so many months now about Congress not seeming to do their job. Here we are. We've got Democrats and, you know, some Republicans and congressional leadership basically telling the White House, you need to wait on your $1.5 trillion defense budget and extra spending for this Iran war. What kind of message are we taking from that in this political moment?
2: I mean, this is in many ways one of the few times recently that Congress is actually doing its job. We've talked a lot about the war powers votes and how they keep failing. But like, if you look at history, it's not like Congress has used war power votes to end previous conflicts. When they've disagreed with the administration, they have done just this. They have just refused to fund it. And right now, you see Congress saying, at least the Senate, we're not going to give you a blank check for this thing anymore. Now, the cynic in me says, well, that's because we are now, what, weeks away from an election. But right now, they are saying, we're not going to give you a blank check because we have no faith in you. The Iranians not only have different pain points, Jonah's absolutely right about that, than we do, they also operate on a different timeline. We think in terms of weeks, months, the next election. They think in terms of years, decades, civilizations. That's just the ethos there. They're willing to allow their citizens to suffer as much as they need them to. They don't worry about that because they're bad people. And so they hold all the cards. And if I'm a Republican senator, I'm looking at this and I'm saying, this war is going to continue. Gas prices keep going up. This president allowed the Iranians to do something that they weren't able to do before, and that was take control of the Strait of Hormuz. They didn't have control of it before the war. They sure as hell have it now. Yeah, we're not going to dump more money into this thing until we can see a clear way out. And the biggest problem is this president does not see a way out. He doesn't know how.
1: Jonah, if you're one of those Republican senators who Mo brought up, is it as simple as kind of politics and reading the polls? I mean, these are, you know, congressional Republicans have been very supportive of Pete Hegseth since he got in on that razor-thin vote when he was confirmed. I mean, is it just looking at the polls and saying, my God, like most Americans don't understand this war? Or is there some sort of philosophical thing that's happening in a party that obviously is known for being hawkish and definitely prioritizing making sure that a president has enough money to spend on the military?
0: Yeah, well, it's super complicated insofar as there's a lot of stuff going on thinking about what the post-Trump Republican Party looks like. And there are people both inside and outside the administration that want, I think isolationist is the wrong term, but for conversational purposes, non-interventionist, isolationist kind of foreign policy. And there are people who don't. And you have other people who, they're not so much caring about an ideological thing about foreign policy. It's that they're just looking at a post-Trump era. Trump is on his way to being a lame duck president. And some of these people want to get elected after Trump is gone. And this war is unpopular. And then you just have a lot of normie Republicans who are scared of undermining a president when he's at war, even if he shouldn't be at war, even if he hasn't asked for permission for the war. That's a bad look. That scares a lot of people. And so they're inclined to sort of say, I'm not going to abandon the commander-in-chief during a conflict and then maybe mumble that we shouldn't have gotten into in the first place.
1: But just mumble.
0: But I don't think anybody gives a rat's ass about Pete Hegseth, or as I like to call him, Chesty McBroseph. I think he's... if Trump threw him out tomorrow and said the war was all his fault, I think there were very few senators who would leap up and say, how dare you undermine this great patriot?
1: And that is not out of the realm of possibility, we should say. I do want to bring up one story and just state out loud to the two of you, it really bothered me. This Washington Post story telling us that President Trump, when he was leaving the NATO summit in Turkey, was shuttled secretly into a catering container because there was a threat, according to some intelligence, although there are now questions about whether how serious it was on his life, but leaving Air Force One as basically a decoy with reporters and a lot of White House staff on board. I mean, it's someone who traveled with George W. Bush to Iraq and some of those secret trips and went to Afghanistan with then Vice President Cheney. The idea of not being even told off the record something, it's just indefensible to me. And I Juliet Kayyem, former Homeland Security official and often on our show, she said that she brought up the notion of acceptable losses. This was basically saying that reporters and White House staff were acceptable losses. I don't know. I understand that the Secret Service has to make decisions in the moment, but there were other ways that that could have played out that would have both protected the president and protected reporters and staff. But am I overreacting here?
0: Best I can say is maybe.
1: Okay.
0: I listened to an interview with Maggie Haberman, and she was very careful of the New York Times. She was very careful about what we know and what we don't know. There's so much distrust for honest and good reasons of Trump and the Trump administration and the way they claim emergency stuff when there isn't, the way they exaggerate things, the way they accuse reporters of treason. At the same time, the Secret Service does what the Secret Service thinks it has to do according to protocol. So I have a position of I'm not going to defend Donald Trump on anything where the defense is, how dare you insinuate this man has that kind of character? Stipulated, he has a bad character. That doesn't mean that everything that he's done is wrong because of his or is evilly motivated. And so I don't know. I'm open to the idea that this was really bad. Their optics can be really bad on it. But I just there's a lot of stuff I haven't figured out yet.
1: Yeah. And I in my mind, I wasn't even necessarily blaming President Trump. I mean, I see what you mean, but it was more of a process question that
0: it's
1: shouldn't
0: weird.
1: Happen.
0: Yeah.
1: Yeah.
2: Yeah. It's weird. Look, Secret Service is very good at what they do. And they need to keep the president safe, and they should keep the president safe. I have no issues with the underlying story, right? That they had a credible threat. They snuck the president off the plane. They even the weirdness of hiding him in a catering truck and different, like all of that. If that's what the Secret Service felt it needed to do to keep the president safe, I will accept that. It's all the other stuff that I don't, because I think Juliet's absolutely right, this whole notion of acceptable loss. When President Clinton used subterfuge going in and out of Pakistan, the press knew, and they actually watched it unfold, right? They were there to witness him getting off of the real plane. When President Bush used subterfuge, as you know, David,
1: yeah,
2: you know, to go to Iraq.
1: They were careful. They were super careful to keep him safe. I mean,
2: right.
1: Yeah.
2: But they told a small group of reporters who traveled with the president. And I'm willing to stipulate that maybe this was the kind of threat that required a different kind of secrecy. Okay.
0: In part because they only found about it very early. You know, they didn't have a lot of heads up on it, right?
2: But compared this to those, the fact that they lied about it for a full month afterwards. Once the president was clear of any sort of danger, there was no reason to continue the lie.
0: I agree with that.
2: I think it's a really crappy thing to do to reporters. there's the notion of acceptable loss in the military, but you sign up to put yourself in harm's way in the military. These reporters didn't. That bothers me. But also the continued lying bothers me. So I'm not going to criticize the Secret Service in the way that they kept the president safe. I will continue to be bothered by putting Americans in danger and lying about it.
1: All right. Mo and Jonah and I are going to come back and talk about how politics is seeping into sports. This time it's the WNBA and why players wish that was not happening. 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
1: We're back with Left, Right, and Center. I'm David Green, here with Moa Lathy on the left. On the right this week, we have Jonah Goldberg, who is co-founder and editor-in-chief at The Dispatch. The political and sports worlds are colliding again, and this time it is really impacting the WNBA, a league that has seen such incredible growth and momentum in recent years. Just such great storylines, a growing fan base, great basketball. But for weeks, this narrative has been building up around race and gender. Some of it centers on star player Caitlin Clark. She is white, and there's some who say that black players in the NBA have been fouling her too much without getting punished. Part of the narrative is focused on Caitlin Clark's teammate with the Indiana Fever, Sophie Cunningham, who, when asked by reporters, said that she was not in support of trans athletes competing in women's sports. And that has begun a whole conversation and caused a lot of protests. But also conservative activists have rallied around her. And Cunningham has been sort of suggesting that this isn't exactly the kind of attention that she wants.
16: There's just so much distraction. I think the WNBA media, all we ever do is cover everything except basketball. And it's like, what are we doing? There's so much. Like, you can talk about other things. I think those are great stories. I think it shows fans, you know, who people are outside of the court. But I also think we got to keep the main thing the main thing.
1: So much to talk about here, including, like, when players do bring something like that up. You know, should they not do that if they don't want the conversation to become political? But also, should athletes be able to just speak freely on issues in our country and cultural issues? I guess, Joan, I want to ask you, like, a lot of the attention around this has been coming from the right. You even saw Florida's Republican Attorney General threaten to file assault charges on players after there was coverage of a flagrant foul against Sophie Cunningham and a player was ejected from the game. I think that'd be hard because we should say there are no WNBA teams in the state of Florida. But conservatives seem to be struggling with, like, the messaging here. And also, like, talking about whether they want to be talking about women's basketball as much as they are being forced to, which is another interesting side. But what should we make of this conversation?
0: Yeah, so I'm willing to stipulate that there's a lot of stupid things being said by a lot of right-wingers on Twitter.
1: Good stipulation.
0: That said, I think Cunningham is a very good point. I have friends who actually are really into WNBA, and they follow the press coverage of it. They have the same complaint, is that you have a lot of people in the media covering the WNBA asking about trans and all sorts of other culture war issues, and not about, like, what was your strategy in the second half. So then you force a lot of players and others to talk about the politics of it, and then it's like pouring honey on marshmallows and leaving them in the woods. You're going to attract bears. You're going to attract right-wingers who take up this stuff. And then you add in, I do think the fouls are wildly excessive. I don't follow it that closely, but there is a real animosity in the league. I think it comes through, and people are picking up on it. And I have real respect for Cunningham and Clark because for not letting themselves become sort of dashboard saints of dumb right-wing talk radio talking points. But that doesn't mean that all the talking points from the right aren't correct, and it doesn't mean that I think the left, like the WNBA as a subject, as a culture war thing, and now they're shocked and freaking out when because the right is engaging because WNBA is now popular.
1: Mo, and that actually, that's what I wanted to ask you about. Like, the WNBA has been so great as a space for diversity. I mean, diversity is celebrated. It's part of the ethos of the league. Does that also extend to someone like Sophie Cunningham, who has a view about trans athletes that a lot of other players in the league and coaches and fans don't like?
2: One, the WNBA's grown up. It's become a major sports league. It wasn't not that long ago. But by bringing in such tremendous stars like Cunningham, like Clark, and like, you know, many others.
1: And great basketball. Like great
2: and
1: basketball.
2: And having great basketball.
1: Yeah.
2: It is something that people are now watching the way they hadn't before. And so you're going to start to see it get some of the same kind of attention that other major sports leagues have gotten. The NFL, the NBA, where they've had star players who've got pulled into some controversies, where they've had players use their new platform to talk about social issues because that platform now exists in a way that it didn't before. So a lot of this is to be expected. And I'm not sure the conversation about whether or not sports and politics should be intertwined, like should it or should it not? I don't know. It is. And it always has been. The most iconic sports images of all times were the two black track athletes at the 1968 Olympics in Mexico City, taking the gold and silver medal stands and raising their fists. That was a social, cultural, political moment as much as it was an athletic one. And we're never going to be able to decouple that. Number two, players have a right to speak. They've got a right to say what they want. And whether or not we like it, that's up to the fans to decide. If that means taking to Twitter and calling them out, that's going to happen. If it means boycotting a team, that could happen. I don't know, right? People will decide how much they care. I don't think the social conversation is what brings people to the games. They just want to watch the basketball.
1: But there is a snowballing thing that happens that I'm curious about. I know I'm stating the obvious, but it's like how this stuff gets whipped up. And I am not the biggest fan of Jesse Waters on Fox News, yeah. But like when he went on his show and basically acknowledged that he was being forced and pressured to get angry about this, I mean, who knows, by his producers, by whomever, I love that he was honest. This is what he said.
17: We get paid to have an opinion about everything. And this is something I don't care about. Okay? It doesn't matter.
18: Sounds
17: there
18: like
17: will not be a man in the WNBA. We don't even cover the NBA.
1: I mean, I hate the fact that he's basically suggesting that he doesn't care about the WNBA because there are no men in the WNBA. That sucks.
0: Well, no.
1: Putting
0: no.
1: that aside, I mean, did you know? It, I mean, is that unfair?
0: Well, my understanding of this is that the official position or unofficial position of the WNBA is that they should allow trans players. And i.e. biological men in it. And so you have some...
1: Enos Kanter-Fried, the former NBA stars, has made all this, I think, obnoxious. Like, you know, I'm going to apply to be in the WNBA. But yes.
0: And so it's a dumb controversy, started off, from my point of view, by a misguided position. I don't think biological men should be playing in the WNBA. Put that aside, I think where I disagree with Mo about this, it's... I agree that you're never going to get politics completely out of a lot of things. But we understand that we're supposed to try and cabin off politics as best we can. So, like, during the height of the civil rights movement, you have all this protest. It is not shocking that some dudes held up Black Power salutes. I get that. But one of the reasons why the sort of the woke George Floyd period went so nuts was no one could stay in their lane. You know, there's this famous line from Michael Jordan when he was asked to endorse a Democrat or give money to Democrats. And he said, well, you know, Republicans buy sneakers, too. And I just generally think that all things being equal, this is bad for the league. It's bad for the players. It's bad for the country. one of the things I think is making people crazy in the Trump era, and I think there's blame to go around, is the injection of politics into everything. And so rather than say, well, that's life and lean into it, I would rather say, let's pick our battles a little bit better. I think it's bizarre. I don't know what the name of the commissioner of the WNBA is. Given all of the controversies going on with the WNBA, given all of this attempt to politicize even more the WNBA and these fouls and all of this bait for people to make politics out of it, where is the leadership in the WNBA to sort of say, hey, look, let's focus on the game. You know, let's tamp this down, reject some of this stuff. And I think it's a real problem.
2: Look, so much of this depends on where you are on the issue, right?
0: For sure.
2: The very people who are holding up Riley Gaines, you know, that former, University of Kentucky swimmer who has become a huge vocal opponent of trans athletes competing in women's sports, the same people who are holding her up as a brave voice fighting for equality are the same people who told LeBron James a few years ago, shut up and dribble. Mm-hmm. We don't care. We don't want to hear your voice in this. And so, like every other aspect of our lives, where we stand on the issue is going to color how we look at this stuff. Jonah and I were both Fox News contributors in the same era and both left around the same time for, I think, a lot of the same reasons.
0: Similar reasons.
2: And I think the Jesse Waterfication of the network had a lot to do with it. This is probably the closest I've ever come to agreeing with him in the sense that the controversy becoming the controversy is a little misguided. There's always going to be this kind of controversy because there are always going to be people with a platform who use the platform to say what they think is right. And I don't begrudge them that. I really don't. We as fans may roll our eyes and say, I came here because I wanted to watch a damn good game. But if it forces a conversation we need to have, then that's not the worst thing. I still applaud Colin Kaepernick for forcing a conversation that we weren't necessarily having. And he suffered as a result of it. But I think we are better for having that conversation, even though I just wanted to watch the game.
1: And I do want to say the WNBA commissioner, her name is Kathy Engelbert. Jonah, I did not know her name either. I'm going to say that. But she has been in the news dealing with a lot of these questions when it comes to eligibility and trans athletes and talking about working through some of these questions with the union. So she has been involved, but maybe not as vocally as you're saying she should be.
0: Right, but I can name, I'm not a huge football guy, I can name Pete Rozelle. I mean, I can name people going back 20 years who were commissioners of the NBA or the NFL, or at least I recognize their names, because they were out front fighting for the integrity, as they saw it, of their league and the game. And I think the WNBA has not handled this moment really well. I think they were blindsided by their success, largely driven by this player who's getting the crap beaten out of her because of her success. They could have better leadership than they've had. That's all.
1: And maybe it's an opportunity. I mean, as Mo said, I mean, this is what happens when you grow and you become like a mega sports league to really watch how they handle it.
2: Yeah, and look, even the better known ones, though, have a problem, right?
1: Yeah.
2: It's not like
1: NFL,
2: right?
1: For sure. I don't think the NBA, the NFL, Major League Baseball have handled moments like this well at all.
0: Yes. No, man, those things run like Swiss watches. I don't know what you're talking about.
2: If only they could all be like FIFA.
1: Yeah. okay. If you have questions about anything you've heard today, hashtag don't be weird in our primaries or the WNBA or the war in Iran, send us your questions. We might play them on the show and talk about them. Record a voice memo, keep it to around 30 seconds or so, and just shoot it to us at lrc@kcrw.org. One more time, lrc@kcrw.org. We would love to hear from you. And it is time for our Left, Right, and Center rants and raves. Jonah, I think you gave us a preview a little while ago, and we've been waiting with bated breath.
0: Well, I didn't come into it planning on it, but since Mo went into it, and let me also just say in advance, before everyone sends in their questions, comments about today's episode, I get it. You want Sarah back. That's fine.
1: you're not going to claim that you cleaned up her mess, as you
0: promised? No. Okay. I am very used to Sarah being more popular than I am. So
1: aren't we all?
0: Mo's absolutely right. I don't want to make it sound like I was profoundly disagreeing with him, that polls say that Americans particularly young people, are very upset with quote-unquote capitalism. But there is a finding going back a couple decades now among pollsters that what people tend to mean by capitalism is the economic status quo. And it's very frustrating to somebody like me, you know, what has two thumbs and loves capitalism? This guy. But what people mean by capitalism isn't capitalism. And I'll just give you one example. I could do the whole chapter and verse for a while on this because I've been writing about it for 25 years. Echelon polling just came out with one of these polls. Everyone cited it. Democrats under 50 like socialism and don't like capitalism. They then asked the same people, what do they think about a free market economy? And zoom, its net favorability goes up like 50 points. You know, I'm not making up the numbers, but directionally, that's the point. It was like net favorability was like 22% above the surface of the water. The point being is, like, I think free market economy and capitalism are synonyms, not antonyms. But for a lot of people, they have this thermostatic reaction, which says, what I'm seeing right now, and I don't blame them, like all the corruption of the Trump administration, the crony capitalism, the state capitalism, the taking shares of like over 30 companies at this point, I think that's all gross. But it ain't capitalism as I understand it. It ain't a free market economy as I understand it. And so people use the word capitalism to mean the system that is poorly serving me right now. And then the socialists want to pretend that everybody actually means socialism when they say they like socialism. And the right-wingers who want to say, dear God, the country's being taken over by the red menace. Look at this. All these young people like socialism. They take this finding seriously as if it reflects a profound philosophical commitment. Most Americans aren't socialists, including most Democrats, not in a meaningful sense. But the press loves this story. Every few years it becomes a thing. And I just think it's wildly misunderstood and misreported. That's my rant.
1: Well put. These names do get thrown around. And I feel like most people talking about them don't have a fundamental clear understanding of what exactly we're talking about. It's good to keep in mind. Mo?
2: So mine is a very different flavor of a rant, though it may be sort of capitalism gone awry. I don't know about you guys, but like if my wife and I are going to a fancy steakhouse for dinner, we tend to get dressed up, right? Well, there's a restaurant in South Florida that is actually getting rid of the need for that conversation about how dressed up they should get. Because on the first Monday of every month, they are now offering a naked dining experience where the entire restaurant can come in and eat naked.
1: Are you raving about this?
2: No, this is very much a rant, my friend.
0: They should have to serve scalding hot soup.
2: Because I cannot think of anything less hygienic, anything less safe for the point Jonah just made. And also, I don't think anyone's going to have an appetite if I walk in naked. Right? Like, no one wants to see other people in their birthday suits. Now, on the hygiene issue, they do put seat covers down.
1: Oh, God. I don't even want to think about this.
2: So, you know, I guess thank the heavens for small favors.
1: Do they, when they turn tables, do they clean the seat covers when, like, the next group comes in?
2: I don't have that level of granularity, David. Okay. And I'm not sure I want to take the fact-finding mission.
1: No, this is too granular already, believe me.
2: The owner says, quote, you'd think with a concept as risque as this, the main attraction is nakedness. But for us, it's the food.
1: Mm-hmm.
2: We want people to feel fancy and have themselves an upscale meal. The mayor of Hollywood, Florida, where the restaurant is located, said that while he wouldn't necessarily go, he's a big fan of the restaurant on other days, and says, you know, if there's a market and the shades are drawn, hey, different strokes for different folks. Such an unfortunate quote by the mayor. Such an unfortunate concept. I have nothing but rant for this.
1: That sounds terrible.
2: I mean, your wife's a restaurateur. You think this is going to catch fire and take off across the country?
1: Thanks to capitalism, you can choose not to go there, Mo. So there you go. That ties it all together. I'm going to tie in. My rant is actually tied to restaurants. So we have like a lovely chain of great segues here. Cascading segue. Yeah. Do you guys know what Alpha Gal is?
0: Mm-hmm.
1: I literally had no idea. I just did another interview recently about...
0: It's kind of terrifying.
1: Alpha. It's terrifying. Like, we thought Lyme disease was bad. You got ticks and ticks could give you Lyme disease. some types of ticks, the Lone Star tick can, if you have a tick, Lone Star tick on you, you can get alpha gal, which gives you this meat allergy. You can't eat meat anymore. And if you do eat meat, I mean, the consequences can be catastrophic. I mean, you could even die. This is serious stuff. This is affecting more and more people. That's terrible. The idea that you can catch something from a tick that can make you not able to consume meat forever. If you're hiking anywhere in the South or Mid-Atlantic or wherever these things are now spreading, just you know, do some tick checks, because that sounds really nasty. And that is my rant and hopefully news you can use. That's it. That is all the time we have. Jonah, thank you for joining us. It's great to have you always. Please come back. Mo, thank you as always as well. The show is put together by an amazing team every single week. Left, Right, and Center is produced by Leo Duran. Our executive producer is Arnie Seipel. The show is recorded and mixed by Nick Lamponi. 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
21: What is big, ugly, and has united Republicans and Democrats when it seems like nothing else can? 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
22: The phrase that you hear a lot from AI critics is, why is this being shoved down our throats? A lot of the public backlash to AI that has risen over the past 6 months is not explained by people thinking that the technology has no use at all. And I think that's also what I hear echoed in these data center debates. It's not just it's going to use this much water or that much water. I frankly think that even if there was no misinformation about water use, people would be just as angry about the data centers.
21: More from my conversation with Jasmine Sun after the break.